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0: I'm Allison, and this is WRFI Odessa Ithaca, WINO Watkins Glen.
1: From Feature Story News in New York, I'm Mitch McCann. Iran's Deputy Parliament Speaker said on Monday that the United States has accepted there is no military solution to reopening the Strait of Hormuz as oil prices rose above $84 a barrel. US President Donald Trump told the website Axios on Sunday that Washington is now only semi-negotiating with Tehran. Nick Harper has more from Washington.
2: He said it's like a chess game. So Donald Trump is now the chief strategist, all of this marking a shift in direction from the United States, away from military action, and more towards the waiting game of putting the economic pressure on Tehran.
1: Officials in the Russian Tatarstan region say Ukrainian drone strikes killed at least 12 people and injured 39. It comes as the World Health Organization says one of its warehouses was hit in a recent Russian strike in Ukraine. William Densler reports from Brussels.
3: The Ukrainian drone strike occurred roughly 750 miles east of its border, targeting a city that's one of Russia's oil refining hubs. Russian officials say industrial and civilian facilities were targeted. Meanwhile, the World Health Organization says one of its warehouses in the Ukrainian city of Dnipro has been hit twice by Russian strikes in the space of 24 hours. The WHO chief says the facility contained emergency health supplies and called for attacks on healthcare sites to stop. William Denslow, Brussels.
1: Typhoon Kujira is bearing down on eastern China with maximum sustained winds of 130 kilometres per hour, though Hong Kong has escaped a direct hit with no tropical cyclone warning signal currently in force. The Hong Kong Observatory expects Kujira to weaken to a tropical storm by Tuesday and a tropical depression by Wednesday as it moves inland. The territory is still dealing with the aftermath of another typhoon, which made landfall in southern Guangdong province in late July as the most powerful storm to hit China this year. Laura Westbrook has more from Hong Kong.
4: As this storm has moved inland, it has weakened, but it's continuing to bring with it heavy rain, and that has the potential to bring with it landslides and flooding. And so authorities say they are remaining on high alert.
1: And finally, Meta announced on Monday that it's introducing a downloadable AI model called Muse Glimmer that can run on a personal computer and be used offline, which is different from apps like Claude or ChatGPT, which require a user to head to their website to access their AI service. Meta says Muse Glimmer can be used for managing schedules, drafting messages, and organizing files. Meta boss Mark Zuckerberg wrote about American and Chinese competition in AI in an essay that was published on Monday. He said American communities will have greater prosperity and security if America and its allies lead in AI compared to geopolitical rivals. He also said it's more difficult to build infrastructure in the US compared to China. From bureaus worldwide, this is FSN.

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1: Showers are likely today, with a chance of thunderstorms as well, and high temperatures around 83. Showers will continue into the evening, then clear overnight, with lows around 63 degrees. For Tuesday, mostly sunny skies, with highs around 81. 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
1: From Feature Story News in New York, I'm Mitch McCann. Iran's deputy parliament speaker said on Monday that the United States has accepted there is no military solution to reopening the Strait of Hormuz as oil prices rose above $84 a barrel. Officials in the Russian Tatarstan region say Ukrainian drone strikes killed at least 12 people and injured 39, and Typhoon Kagera is bearing down on eastern China with maximum sustained winds of 130 km an hour.

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hustle, no rock and roll, unless your name's Brewster, cause Brewster's a punk. Parents let go cause it's magic in the air, criticizing rap shows you're out of order. 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
1: Partly sunny today with high temperatures around 82. Mostly cloudy overnight with lows dropping to 59 degrees. Mostly sunny on Wednesday as well with highs again around 82. This is WRFI.

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could, but I don't know where my pencil is at. She pulls one out from behind her ear. 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

side, y'all know. 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Now the grass don't grow. And that Mississippi River, it don't flow.

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1: From Feature Story News in New Delhi, I'm Neha Punia. The death toll from a powerful 7.4 magnitude earthquake in Colombia has climbed to 132. President Trump facing pushback from within the Republican Party over a new order that cuts the recommended childhood vaccine schedule from 18 jabs to 11. Calls for a shutdown in India's eastern state of Jharkhand after police clash with students protesting alleged irregularities in government exams.

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1: This is From the Vault, the Pacifica Radio Archives weekly series where we get to profile some of the amazing recordings in our over 55,000 program collection going back to 1949. I'm your host, Mark Torres. On this edition of From the Vault, we celebrate the 50th anniversary of the Pacifica Radio Archives recordings from 1968. As part of our ongoing preservation and access program, the Pacifica Radio Archives identified some 100 of our most outstanding recordings from 1968. Some of the voices you will immediately recognize, some you won't. Some sound like they are 50 years old. Some sound like they were recorded this morning. They represent how things have changed so much and how we haven't changed much at all. I've also selected some choice music from 1968 to help move the story along. Or as Ray Bradbury says,
2: you've got to write poetry about it and music about it so that in turn some slow transformation of the political picture can occur.
1: From the Vault presents the recorded history of 1968 from the Pacifica Radio Archives. Dr. Spock was a pediatrician and the best-selling author of Baby and Child Care. He eventually became a major force in the anti-war movement.
3: Our government president tells us that we are there at the request of the Vietnamese people, that we're fighting for democracy, that we're yearning to make peace, and are so sad that we've gotten no response from the government of North Vietnam and from the National Liberation Front. All of this is completely untrue. The United States was never invited into Vietnam. The United States conceived of this as a power play in 1954 after the French were defeated. And the United States, without invitation, found Diem in the United States and moved him to South Vietnam and installed him as our puppet without ever consulting the people in any way.

0: Madame T. Bean from the Vietnamese delegation at the 1968 Paris Peace Talks.
1: Madame Nguyen T. Bean has no illusions about the future. Yes, she said as she told me goodbye, I know when I go home it will get worse. And then, to comfort me, she said, but do not worry, Madeleine, our spirit is very strong. Only tell your people to go home.

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0: Madame Bean, why does the National Liberation Front ask to be the sole representative of South Vietnam?
1: Tại sao Mặt trận Dân tộc Giải phóng miền Nam Việt Nam?
2: To answer this question, I shall first deal about how the National Front was born and about its position.
3: Đều để đứng lên đấu tranh để chống lại.
2: From 1954, faced to the policy of repression and terrorism by the Saigon administration, backed by the U.S. government, all the peoples of the Vietnamese, of South Vietnamese people, from workers, peasants, to intellectuals, industrialists and traders, to religious people, all have risen up to struggle against them.

0: Pacifica legend Dale Miner reporting from the battle in the city of Hue, Vietnam in February 1968.
1: 5,000 Marines with an additional complement of Arvin Rangers dig in under constant artillery, rocket, and mortar fire against the day possibly only hours away when the long-awaited big crunch begins. Constant is probably too strong a term for the present North Vietnamese artillery harassment of the Khe Sanh base. Intermittent would be more accurate. But it is constant in the sense that it's always there. A walk down the road from one bunker to another is as likely to be made with a detour into a trench as not, as a not-so-distant boom warns one of an approaching round, or the crack and zing of a sniper's bullet reminds one that not only is the base in its entirety under direct NVA observation, but every yard of it is in small arms range of North Vietnamese troops who daily draw their ring tighter about it. Such reminders are constant at Khe Sanh, and so for periods of the night is the shelling itself. But probably the most dramatic reminder is the trip in and out. It is a trip many here do not want to make at all. It is a trip very few want to make twice, and it is not one recommended for those who are nervous in airplanes to begin with.
2: The Pacifica Radio Archives houses the history of the Pacifica Foundation, founded in 1949 with the birth of KPFA Radio, 94.1 FM in Berkeley, California. 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

0: Pulitzer Prize-winning journalist Seymour Hersh on his breaking story of the My Lai Massacre in Vietnam, 1968.
1: This is Steve Bookchester in Washington with another edition of Pacifica's Military Monitor. My guest today, and happy to have him back, is Seymour Hersh, whose new book, My Lai 4, A Report on the Massacre and Its Aftermath, will be published by Random House on May 11th. Cy, in your book, you quote a member of Charlie Company named Herbert Carter as saying the people didn't know what they were dying for and the guys didn't know why they were shooting them.
2: What happened at My Lai, of course, in my personal opinion, was not an isolated incident, and I don't think very many people who seriously study the war would disagree with that. Perhaps we killed 400 or 50 or 500 people there. Perhaps we haven't killed that many in one specific instance before, but it's happened. What we've done with My Lai 4 and what the Army has done, in a way, by charging this Lieutenant Calley, was the fact that this lieutenant was charged that enabled the papers to initially publish the stories that I was writing last year. What we finally, I think, done is surface the, you know, you might say the cancerous fingernail of what's going on in Vietnam, and the whole public can take a look.

0: Dr. Martin Luther King Jr.
1: Expediency asks the question, is it politic? Vanity asks the question, is it popular? But conscience asks the question, is it right? And there comes a time when one must take a position that is neither safe, nor politic, nor popular, but he must do it because conscience tells him it is right. And that is where I stand today, and that is where I hope you will continue to stand so that we can speed up the day when justice will roll down like waters all over the world and righteousness like a mighty stream. And we will speed up the day when men will beat their swords into plowshares and their spears into pruning hooks, and nations will not rise up against nations, neither will they study war anymore. And I close by saying, as we sing it in the old Negro spiritual, I ain't gonna study war no more.
2: One.

0: Rock and Roll Hall of Fame legend and counterculture leader, Joan Baez.
1: I think women should, you know, can and should sign the complicity statement and make a public thing out of it, you know, make some kind of program out of it. And I think that you can aid and abet by, the other night a guy came up to me at a draft card turn-in and said, would you do me the honor and hand me his card? You know, while I would hold it while he burned it. Well, I was absolutely overjoyed. It was like looking at my first Christmas tree, you know. And the women really, excuse me, David, but hold together the resistance in the back rooms and the typewriters and the stamp licking and all that stuff that goes on. I mean, there's plenty for you to do. Lastly, I would just like to say that I don't think any woman should go to bed with a man who carries a draft card.

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1: Coretta Scott King, reading the Ten Commandments against the war in Vietnam. She pulled these notes from the pocket of her dying husband and read them at his memorial the next day in Manhattan's Central Park, April 5th, 1968, and Pacifica Radio again was there to record it.
2: My dear friends of peace and freedom, I come to New York today with the strong feeling that my dearly beloved husband, who was snatched suddenly from our midst slightly more than 3 weeks ago now, would have wanted me to be present today. Though my heart is heavy with grief from having suffered an irreparable personal loss, my faith in the redemptive will of God is stronger today than ever before. As many of you probably know, my husband had accepted an invitation to speak to you today. And had he been here, I am sure he would have lifted your hearts and spirits to new levels of understanding in his customary fashion. I would like to share with you some notes taken from my husband's pockets upon his death. He carried many scraps of paper upon which he scribbled notes for his many speeches. Among these notes was one set which he never delivered. Perhaps they were his early thoughts for the message he was to give to you today. I am sure he would have developed and delivered them in his usual eloquent and inspired fashion. I simply read them to you as he recorded them. And I quote, Ten Commandments on Vietnam.

shalt not believe in a military victory. Number two, thou shalt not believe in a political victory. Number three, thou shalt not believe that they, the Vietnamese, love us. Number four, thou shalt not believe that the Saigon government has the support of the people. Number five, thou shalt not believe that the majority of the South Vietnamese look upon the Viet Cong as terrorists. Number six, thou shalt not believe the figures of killed enemies or killed Americans. Number seven, thou shalt not believe that the generals know best. Number eight, thou shalt not believe that the enemy's victory means communism. Number nine, thou shalt not believe that the world supports the United States. Number 10, thou shalt not kill.

0: 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The preservation of our programs recorded decades ago are delicate and in need of special attention. Some of these programs were carefully shipped on temperature and humidity-controlled trucks from our home in Los Angeles, California, to the Safe Sound Archives, nestled in the cobblestone neighborhood of Philadelphia, Pennsylvania. George Blood is the proprietor of this special facility and supervises every tape that we send him. In 2008, he was in Los Angeles for his first tour of the Pacifica Archives, and we had the opportunity to get his impression of our facility and collection.
1: Most collections are much smaller. We've seen other collections of this size. This is what we do for a living. We get to see a lot of material, but it's definitely on the upper end of the collections that we work with. On the upside, the materials weren't just sitting on a shelf sequestered in a vault somewhere, protected by some nice old lady with a bun that you had to make special requests to get to. But they're clearly in use in this very active area outside the vault where the tapes are kept. These are clearly originals. This is all source material that's being cut up and put in to the reels. And that means the fidelity of the tapes that we're seeing, because they're first generation, is generally pretty good. Other things like the splices fail, we see in all collections. It's not particular to these tapes that were put together in a rush and run down the hall to be put on the air. So there aren't very many surprises, although, you know, is it all nice, spiffy, clean, like somebody was handling it with white gloves in these beautifully typed boxes? No, it looks like something that's living.
0: What would be the benefit to the average listener if those programs were all digitized and up on some server where people could access them easily?
1: I think that can be summed up in the tagline that we use for the company, you know, Safe Sound Archive, preserving the sound of history. And so much of history, of very important periods of American history, are preserved on those tapes from Pacifica Radio. And to be able to be in such direct contact, it's one thing to read a transcript or read somebody's account or read a book or history book about it. But when you hear these tapes of somebody's out in the middle of, you know, whatever with a microphone, where you have a producer or announcer responding to the challenges of today, putting that in a context, that's something that's conveyed in these tapes and puts a real sense of being there, much greater than just reading it off the page. It's pretty impressive.
0: We now continue with the recorded history of 1968 from the Pacifica Radio Archives. Stanley Kubrick in 1968 commenting on his groundbreaking film 2001: A Space Odyssey.
2: The most controversial film to be made in some years, and oddly enough, an American one. Stanley Kubrick's 2001: A Space Odyssey.
3: The motion picture 2001, A Space Odyssey, is based on a story by Arthur C. Clarke titled The Sentinel.
4: Well, for me, the film is a brilliant examination of what will happen when man comes up against a truly superior intelligence.
5: Brilliantly successful. As a film which creates a world which really doesn't exist and won't exist for another 40 years, I think that it's superlative that there's been nothing like it ever made.
6: The HAL-9000 computer, which can reproduce, though some experts still prefer to use the word mimic, most of the activities of the human brain, and with incalculably greater speed and reliability. We next spoke with the HAL-9000 computer, whom we learned one addresses as HAL. Good afternoon, Hal. How's everything going?
7: Good afternoon, Mr. Aymer. Everything is going extremely well.
8: This is a pre-recorded briefing at which the security reason of the highest importance has been known on board during the mission only by your HAL-9000 computer. 18 months ago, the first evidence of intelligent life off the Earth was discovered.
9: Well, it's the first, of course, really major film on science fiction. There have been many science fiction films in the past. Most of them are the low-budget affairs, and very few of them any good indeed, though there have been some, I think, very fine efforts. But this is the first Cinerama movie in this area, and of course the theme of space travel is uniquely suited for the screen. It's a very big budget movie. It cost more than $10 million, partly because of the extraordinary detailed special effects, which are of quite unprecedented. Everybody who's remarked about the movie said some of the effects are unbelievable, and that's why it took more than 4 years to do. Nevertheless, the special effects and the spacecraft, all the different types of space stations and space vehicles, are only the background for the theme of the film, which is man and the universe, or if you like, man and God, and that's the interpretation many people have put on it.
10: The Pacifica Radio Archives has over 50,000 programs dating back to 1949. These programs are now available to the public thanks to our Preservation and Access Project. 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
0: Dr. Martin Luther King, Jr.
11: President Johnson raised a question some weeks ago when he was giving his State of the Union address. He talked of all of the beautiful television sets that we have over the nation. In fact, he gave the number, about 70 or 80 million. He talked about the beautiful automobiles and the massive expressways that will hold our automobiles up and keep them flowing. He talked about the number of automobiles, new automobiles that come out every year. And he said after that, yet that is questioning in the land. That is a strange restlessness. And I guess he raised the question because he didn't quite know what was wrong. Well, there is something radically wrong. And I suspect it is that in all too many instances, we have allowed the means by which we live to outdistance the ends for which we live. We have maximized the minimum and minimize the maximum. And so we've ended up with guided missiles and misguided men. And I guess that's the basis of the questioning and the restlessness facing this generation. Our nation is in a mess. The world is in a mess. Now the question is, what do we do? And I must confess that I have no pretense to omniscience. I don't know everything, and the answers are hard to find today because of the great ambiguities of life and history. But we have to do something. Marlon Brando also mentioned the riot report, the Kerner report, that came out a few days ago. And it said some things to us that we cannot ignore. Some of us have been saying these things all along, but nobody paid much attention to them. Now, maybe after they have now been said by a presidential commission, and now that these things have the halo of respectability about them, maybe some people will listen. But in gloomy and realistic terms, that report pointed out that our nation is moving toward two societies, one white and one black, separate and unequal. And the fact is that with this kind of move taking place, hatreds are deeper, tensions are greater, misunderstanding will be wider. But the commission report didn't stop that. It brought out another thing that is often painful to hear. And yet it must be heard if the problems that we face in our nation are to be solved. And that is the fact that racism is still at the center of our nation. We must honestly face the fact that America is a racist society. And we must see racism for what it is. It is a myth of an inferior people. It is a tragic notion that one group has all of the worth and all of the knowledge, all of the significance, all of the purity. And another group has all of the inferiority, the worthlessness, and the impurity. And whenever racism is a basic philosophy, whether it is expressed overtly or whether it is subconsciously or latently held, it always brings into being an absolute disrespect for human personality. Now, the first thing that must be on the agenda of our nation is to get rid of racism in all of its dimensions. And it means that white America will have to do something positively, affirmatively, and meaningfully in order to bring all of God's children into the mainstream of the life of this nation. It cannot be done short of something massive. And it means that those who have not known the pathology of the ghetto will have to somehow take that empathetic journey and join hands with those who have been denied and who have been hurt and who have been exploited for so many years. Massive programs are needed, and that means billions of dollars. And the question is whether the affluent part of America is willing to make the sacrifice so that everybody will be able to live a creative life.

0: author and humanitarian James Baldwin.
1: Ralph Ellison told you a long time ago, long before I did, what it was like to be the Invisible Man. And there's a long, long record going back to the auction block of what we really feel, we the blacks in this country. And what we really feel, we the blacks in this country, is a mirror of what you really feel. That's why we really feel that way.
2: Well, Mr. Baldwin, I don't feel qualified myself to speak on behalf of all white Americans, and I
1: wonder... But on the other hand, if I may interrupt you, I don't feel qualified to speak on behalf of all black Americans either. But it's very interesting that I would find myself in this position, and the only reason I am in this position is because all black Americans are treated like niggers. From Sammy Davis Jr. to my mother. Now, what I'm trying to say to you is you can't really say that you're not qualified to speak on behalf of all white Americans if I'm treated the way all black Americans are treated in this country.
2: You still feel yourself treated in that fashion?
1: As long as my brother is, and I have four brothers and five sisters, and my mother is, and many, many more people than that are treated as they are, my being in the Beverly Hills Hotel has nothing to do with it.
2: But there are such dramatic exceptions, Mr. Baldwin, yourself being...
1: There are no exceptions.
2: Leontine Price?
1: There are no exceptions.
2: No exceptions?
1: No.
2: You're saying, in effect, then, that as long as black Americans
1: if they
2: are
1: don't
2: mistreated,
1: know that
2: you are mistreated.
1: If they don't know that she's Leontine Price, she still can't get a taxi.
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0: author, screenwriter, and visionary Ray Bradbury.
1: It is a fact that the more we increase our armaments, the Soviet Union, China, and the United States, the more we increase our armaments, the more we decrease our national security. Every single scientific advisor to every president from President Eisenhower on down has said this and has said further, there is no technical solution to this contradiction. It's a political problem. The United States must wake up to this political fact, and yet we won't.

0: The cradle was rocked when the king was overthrown and the government of Mr. Papadopoulos took over.
1: In 1968, Pacifica station WBAI in New York aired the voices commenting on the fascist takeover of Greece.
2: The present so-called government of Greece, the junta, has obviously not the support of the left politically, not the support of the center, but very importantly, it also lacks support from the political right. That is, it has no support at all. And the only thing that's keeping it up, really, is the United States government.
1: Academy Award-nominated Greek actress Melina Mercouri made herself available to comment on the right-wing takeover of her home country of Greece. Pacifica Radio was there to record her.
3: I called the consul of Greece here in New York, Mr. Gavas, and I say tomorrow I will be in the television, in the news, and I will denounce

0: the military takeover and an opposition to the fascist regime which took over. Instead of silencing her, the taking away of her Greek citizenship has made her even more vocal and more determined to continue to fight for the restoration of democracy in Greece.
1: Ελευθερία ή θάνατος, το λάβαρο μας γράφει.
2: I have received thousands and thousands of letters from unknown people all over America, expressing their love for my people and my country. And I have wept more than once when I found in the envelopes $1 or $5 with the words, "Dear Melina, please use this to help the return of democracy to Greece." And when I walk in the streets, people come to greet me and say, "Give them hell, Melina, give those fascists hell." I cannot tell you the comfort and the courage that has been given to me by the American people. So how painful it is to me to deplore the official American position. I urge you to write to your president. I urge you to write to your State Department and your representatives. Believe me, they want to hear from you. They have told me so. Military aid to Greece must stop. Economic aid to Greece must stop. Tourism to Greece must stop. American investments to Greece must be discouraged, not encouraged. Acts of barbarism must stop. Political prisoners must be freed. Democracy must return. Civil war must be prevented. I urge you to act now. Time is not on our side. Thank you.
3: This is H-Rap Brown, and good afternoon. So black people this year, young black people, like Thomas Smith, John Carlos, mounted the victory stand, which they rightfully won, and wearing black gloves, black socks, no shoes. And when the Star Spangled Banner was played, they clenched their fists in an act of defiance, saying that, yes, we are black. Carlos likened the white attitude toward black athletes to the relationship between trainers and show horses or elephants. If we do a good job, he said, they'll throw us some peanuts or pat us on the back and say, good boy.
4: Olympic gold medalist John Carlos talked about the action in 1975 with sports sociologist Jonathan Brower on KPFK Los Angeles.
5: American athlete John Carlos, who raised his black gloved fist with fellow track and field medal winner Tommy Smith at the 1968 Olympics in Mexico City. Carlos recounts his actions to symbolically unite blacks and minorities and to protest the double standards of living conditions and law enforcement. John Carlos and Tommy Smith, among the earliest athletes who took a stand against social inequality and injustice.
6: We just wanted to let black people throughout the world know, you know, that we ran representing them. We were trying to tell black people and minority people that they're going to have to become more united to stand against the struggles that they have in front of them. And all the words in the national anthem didn't cover black people or minority people. And I didn't feel that I should go up there and stand up at attention and applaud something that I disagree with totally. You know, I'll be being hypocritical to myself.

Before his death in 1968, Dr. Martin Luther King Jr. called on a broad coalition of community leaders to address the poverty crisis in America. This effort took the form of what they called the Poor People's Campaign, and although Dr. King wouldn't live to see this campaign through, many of the coalition did, like Chicano movement leaders Reyes Lopez Tijerina, Rudolfo Corky Gonzalez, Bert Corona, and Jose Angel Gutierrez. Pacifica Radio was there to record the sounds from this effort that lasted from May 12th to June 24th,

0: 1968, including Jesse Jackson delivering his now famous I Am Somebody address.
1: I am.
2: I am.
1: Somebody.
2: Somebody.
1: I am.
2: I am.
1: Somebody.
2: Somebody.
1: I am.
2: I am.
1: God's child.
2: God's child.
1: I may not have a job.
2: May not have a job.
1: But I am.
2: I am.
1: Somebody.
2: Somebody.
1: I may be black.
2: I may be black.
1: But I am.
2: I am.
1: Somebody.
2: Somebody.

0: We continue now with coverage of events that occurred earlier today in connection with the Yippies and the national mobilization to end the war in Vietnam. Here is Allen Ginsberg.
1: The conditions in Chicago at present are very similar to the authoritarian Marxist conditions in Prague in 65 and 68 today. The ban on demonstrations proposes violence. The state proposes violence when it doesn't allow younger people to assemble calmly and peacefully without the sound of motorcycles.

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1: There are two Democratic Party conventions in Chicago in August of 1968. One is inside the International Amphitheater with banners and placards and gavels and speeches. The other is in the streets and parks of Mayor Richard Daley's city with tear gas and rocks and mace and clubs, and most of all, with blood. And a cloud marked Vietnam hangs over both, tangling them together. Separate the strands. Go back to a snowy winter in New Hampshire, when a northern senator named Eugene McCarthy tramps the streets, braves the cold, and challenges a president.
2: Which I challenge a Democratic president. I challenge a particular policy in Vietnam.
1: Move forward to a spring day when another senator, this one named Kennedy, announces he too will seek to take the nomination from the president.
3: I am announcing today my candidacy for the presidency of the United States.
1: Come forward a bit more when that president tells the nation he will not seek re-election.
4: I shall not seek, and I will not accept the nomination of my party for another term as your president.
1: Go to Los Angeles, where one man wins an election and loses his life.
5: Naturally. I think he was shot in the head.
1: With that chronicled, come to Chicago in August of 1968. Come as a delegate with the proper credentials to get you past the police, into the amphitheater, into the hotel suites and the delegations. Hear the talk of Eugene McCarthy, the name of Edward Moore Kennedy, the politics of joy of Hubert Humphrey. Feel the unseen presence of Lyndon Johnson. Or come to what they are calling the Festival of Light, the street theater, the anti-war demonstrations, the hippies, the yippies. Into the park, smell the incense, the marijuana, hear the music, hear the speeches, hear the laughter. Inside or outside, take your choice. Some of the delegates inside take offense at Chicago Mayor Richard Daley's tactics both inside the amphitheater and outside in the streets. Daley, himself a delegate, uses tactics inside the hall that are reminiscent of what his police are using outside. When the delegates protest, Mayor Daley tries to adjourn the convention, and the protest grows.
6: Will the convention be in order? Will the sergeant at arms enforce order in the convention? Will the convention be in order? Will the convention be in order? Because may the chairman make a brief statement? May I make a brief statement? It is not in order to make a general motion to adjourn because that would kill the convention. The chair would gladly recognize the distinguished mayor of the city of Chicago to adjourn to a time certain, such as 12 o'clock tomorrow.
7: Mr. Chairman, I move to adjourn to 12 o'clock tomorrow.
6: The question is on the motion. So many as in favor vote aye.
8: Aye!
6: Those opposed, no. The ayes have it. Accordingly, the House stands adjourned until 12 o'clock noon tomorrow.
1: Convention Chairman Carl Albert. Senator Wayne Morse of Oregon describes the major conflict in the platform on Vietnam.
9: Issues whether or not the Democratic Convention is going to vote today to continue to kill American boys in South Vietnam. We can't possibly justify this killing of our boys. We've got to have a change in policy, and I hope the Democratic Party will take advantage of the opportunity to unite the party, and they'll never unite this party unless they change the policy in Vietnam.
1: But the convention refuses to heed Morse's words. It votes a plank supporting President Johnson's Vietnam War policies.

0: This is our trouble today. All Negro, so-called Negroes worry about is money.
1: Muhammad Ali from the Pacifica Radio Archives.
0: He's like the white man now. He'll blow up his mama for some money and sell out his people for some money. That's why we're nowhere today, because all the big Negroes with some money is up on the hill with the white folks, riding with the white folks, going to church with the white folks, marrying the white folks, shuffling and tomming and loving white folks, and they forget all about the brother down there in Harlem, his rent's due, living in a bad home, standing on the corner, nobody know him, nobody want him, and he rides by in his limousine. Well, let them niggas make it like me. I can't take no chance on losing my money. Once we become followers of the Honorable Elijah Muhammad, the flesh and the blood of our people is more important than the white man's money. Money don't mean nothing if you're black to the white man. I don't care if you can buy a $500 house or a $500,000 house, you still a nigga. Now, many of our people make protests and say they're going to boycott and they're going to do this and do that. And then when the white man put the pressure on them, they back up. But I'm one who I hope and pray to Allah and his messenger, the Honorable Elijah Muhammad, that I be one black man that they can look at and say, turn down all $10 million in commercials, royalties. Turn down the world heavyweight title. Where is he at? There he is, over there, sitting on the garbage can with the wine heads. He don't have to be over there. There he is, talking to the prostitute. There he is, picking up the brother out of alley, taking him to the Muslim temple. There he is, selling a prostitute a Muslim newspaper. Ain't that something? He really don't have to do it. See, they have to look at me now, greater than just in a boxing ring. Good fight, boy. White man got all the money. Two Negroes cut each other up, and he pat him on the back. Good fight, boy. Great fight, boy. Good show, boy. Good dancing, boy. Huh? But they can't look at me like that. See, I get all respect because I follow the Honorable Elijah Muhammad. You may not like Rap Brown or Stokely Carmichael, but they get more respect than the richest Negroes in America, the most white folks loving Negroes in America. When Rap Brown and Stokely Carmichael walk down the tree, traffic stops. Rap Brown, where? There he is. Stokely Carmichael, where? White folks jumping out of windows looking at him, wanting to touch him. They admire warriors because they are warriors. They believe in dying and fighting for what they believe. They giving up $90 million a day in Vietnam and the guts of their children for a principle. They died and fought the Indians. Money don't mean nothing when your people are free and hungry and catching hell. So all of these so-called Negroes listen to this show. I hope you learned something from this. Damn some money when it comes to your mama's freedom. You're so quick to go to Vietnam and fight and shoot and kill somebody you don't know, fighting so they can be free, and you come home and you get your head busted. So if I gotta die, if I gotta sacrifice, if I gotta suffer, let it be for my black brothers and sisters. Let it be for my mama and not somebody 10,000 miles from here. So when you understand what I'm saying, when you weigh it out, if it means money or Tom, damn the money.

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I've been your host, Mark Torres. 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

0: This is Writer's Voice, compelling conversations with authors who challenge, inspire, and inform. What does it take to win back a democracy? And who is our government really supposed to serve? This week on Writer's Voice, I talk with anthropologist Ida Susser about her book, The Yellow Vests and the Battle for Democracy. She tells the story of a movement in France that began with anger over a diesel tax and grew into a much deeper defense of public services, economic dignity, and democratic power. Then, following Abdel El Sayed's victory in Michigan's Democratic primary for the U.S. Senate, we return to my 2021 conversation with him about the book he co-wrote, Medicare for All, A Citizen's Guide. El Sayed explains why American healthcare costs so much, how private insurance drives those costs higher, and how Medicare for All could cover everyone while giving the public real power over prices. Two movements, one fundamental question. Can ordinary people reclaim the institutions meant to serve them? That's all coming up on today's Writer's Voice. I'm Francesca Rhiannon. In our first segment, I talk with anthropologist Ida Susser about her book, The Yellow Vests and the Battle for Democracy. The Yellow Vest movement erupted in France in 2018 after the Macron government imposed a diesel tax that hit working people already struggling with disappearing hospitals, schools, transit, and public services. But as Susser explains, this wasn't simply an anti-tax movement. On roundabouts and in public squares, people began talking across political divisions. They connected the end of the month with the end of the world, economic survival with the climate crisis. Susser tells us what the Yellow Vests can teach us about solidarity, state violence, and the long struggle to protect democracy. Ida Susser is a South African-born American anthropologist and professor of anthropology at Hunter College and the CUNY Graduate Center in New York City. Let's listen now. Ida Susser, welcome to Writer's Voice.
1: Thank you. I'm happy to be here.
0: This is such an important book, and I think the book's central question is really how do ordinary people reclaim democratic power in an age of neoliberalism or, you know, end-stage capitalism, ecological crisis, and of course rising authoritarianism, which we're seeing in so many places, including our own country. Your title promises a book about the Yellow Vests, and it is about them. But by the end, I think I'd read something much larger. It is a book about the future of democracy itself. So weigh into this impulse, I think, that underlies the book.
1: I've always been absolutely committed to studying possibilities for social transformation since I was a kid. You know, I grew up in South Africa, and in my 40s, I saw South Africa, the liberation. So all my life, I've been concerned with how you can change society. So the United States fascinated me when I first started my work. And so my first book is about New York City, and it's about the social movements against today we would say austerity, against the fiscal crisis of 1975, which was the first neoliberal turn. You use the word neoliberal, so people probably know what it means. It was exactly under President Ford. He said, drop dead. Ford to New York City, drop dead. Because we had had all of this funding from Johnson, the Democratic Party. We had the war on poverty. We had model cities. We had women and infants feeding, WIC. We had Head Start. And that New York City budget was including all of that. And suddenly, as Nixon became president and Ford kind of inherited it, they cut all those projects. So then, you know, they were blamed New York City for going into a fiscal crisis. And what I was interested in, how did the neighborhoods of New York City counteract or confront those ideologies that we were to blame for having social services? So my first book is about the takeover of a firehouse by local people with the firefighters, they were all men, and how they said, we're entitled to fire protection. The buildings are burning down because of insurance, because of lack of funding. We're entitled to fire protection. They occupied that building. The local white working class residents and black residents in Bushwick did the same thing, occupied that fire for 2 years until they got something back. So to me, that was the first social movement that I studied as an anthropologist.
0: But this book is about France and, talk about a history of people's movements. There's the French Revolution, of course, we all know about that. But the Paris Commune has always been what's so, been so interesting to me. So define for us, without spending too much time, because there's so much rich material in this book and I really want to get to the contemporary. But give us a bit of this historical trajectory. The book has a kind of an image of history as a pendulum that swings between democracy and authoritarianism. That was very interesting to me because I think a lot of us assume that, history is always progressive to a greater perfection. And in fact, it's not. There are these swings. So, give us this overarching sense of history, focusing on France as a place where democracy became, the project of the people.
1: Absolutely. Well, the idea of the swing of the pendulum comes from the battle of the intellectual battle before World War II in Vienna between people who supported the sort of social roots of Vienna, where they had all this public housing, and people who opposed to it and led to the right-wing anti-Semitic creation of Vienna and the destruction of what they used to call Red Vienna. So it was that battle, and a guy called Karl Polanyi wrote about this. He wrote about it in terms of England, and he showed the swing of the pendulum. So I took that idea, which I thought was really crucial, and since it was came out of the embattlement before World War II, I thought it was also crucial now that we're moving in a seemed to be in many places moving into a fascist direction. So I thought it was important to see what those arguments were. And of course, it was about the opposition to neoliberalism. And if we see neoliberalism as narrowing all of the goals towards money, so that your air gets commodified, your water gets sold to you, things that you used to just have for free become turned, your hospitals that used to be run by doctors are now run by entrepreneurs, your universities that used to be run by professors are now run by presidents whose only job is to get you money and know nothing and don't want to know about what the faculty is teaching or doing. That's neoliberalism. And everything is narrowed down. Now, that is the opposite. The swing of the pendulum to swing the other way is to give value to things like people's lives in the world. Their need for air and water and housing and education and healthcare. So, what the argument is that as people, as neoliberalism becomes more and more stark, even people who are not left wing, it doesn't have to be people on the far left, but even people on the right begin to recognize that they need clean air, they need to drink water, they need their parks. You know, Elon Musk has this idea, if I go to Mars, I'll avoid all this trouble. But basically, nearly everybody, you know, Warren Buffett, the Gates, most people who are the most wealthiest in the world, understand that you have to have the humanity of life. You have to have access to healthcare, things like that. So it can't, like what happened in Paradise in California. Yeah, some rich people could pay for fire protection. Everybody else's house burnt down. Well, guess what? The rich people couldn't sell their houses either because every other house had burned down. What are you going to live in a place that's all ashes? So you have to have a sense of the collective. And that's what swings the pendulum the other way. And in France, we had, the French Revolution followed by Napoleonic, by Napoleon, and then they put the king back. And so for 100 years after the French Revolution, the French were fighting. They were first, Napoleon lost, and then they put a king in. And then the French in 1830 had another get rid of the king, but they didn't manage to get rid of him, but they got a kind of nicer king, or they thought was nicer. Then in 1848, they had the incredible riots that Marx and Engels were in and wrote about, and that Flaubert, Gustave Flaubert, who wrote Madame Bovary, and was in, and they all described this. So the thing is that 1848 was crucial in our thinking about what is democracy. And they overthrew the king finally. They never got a king again. And they had a very weak republic in France, which ended up with Napoleon III, an emperor. And they only finally got rid of him at the time of the Paris Commune. And to me, the Paris Commune, although thousands of people died in the streets, I give some quotes about, the dead blood and bodies in the streets.
0: 70,000. I just read this recently.
1: Yes, the French army came in and killed the people who took over the Paris Commune in Paris. They killed the Parisians. So anyway, they were led by men and women and socialists. However, they were the first kind of socialist. Marx said it's the first working class revolution. Other people, like me, say it's like the first urban revolution. So it shows you people who feel they have a right to the city. And they said, we want to get our rents lower. We want to have representation. We want women to have the vote. We want mothers and children to have support. They wanted the rights. They wanted a welfare state. And what I argue of the Paris Commune, which was 1870, 1871, that that was the first kind of vision, utopian vision of a welfare state. And all, Louise Michel, who was one of the women leaders, and many, many other women, but they were all deported or killed in the streets, as all the men were. So, it was a very, people in France were really, really upset, and they didn't talk about this terrible experience for many, many years. But it really was, to me, the first systematic vision of the welfare state. And 100 years later, they had a welfare state.
0: Yeah, much more. I mean, coming out of World War II, of course, there was much more of that. I mean, one of the things that's so interesting also, you talk about the La Place de la République. So you talk about revolutionary spaces. It's actually very interesting that Baron Haussmann, who renovated Paris, created these wide avenues that he created to suppress popular revolts because he wanted to have avenues that were wide enough for military cavalry to come in. And yet, in 1968, and in, ever since then, those wide avenues have been the places for people taking the streets over for democracy.
1: Totally, totally right. They were built to bring the military in by Haussmann under the direction of Napoleon III. And I mean, they also built the sewers and the things that kept Paris healthy, but they divided the rich from the poor. So they left the poor in certain cobbled streets to die or whatever. And they had these wide boulevards that the military could also for the rich to live along so that they wouldn't get the diseases of the poor. So there were many things that, but actually gave Paris a sanitary set of underground water and stuff, which is where the resistance operated in World War II. So there's lots of stories like that.
0: If you've just joined Writer's Voice, we're talking with anthropologist Ida Susser about her book, The Yellow Vests and the Battle for Democracy. So, talk about the spaces. Let's shift to the Yellow Vests
1: Okay,
0: now.
1: okay.
0: Well, maybe I should come back to the spaces because first we should introduce our listeners a little bit more to the Yellow Vests. I remember this movement happened, when was it?
1: November 2, 2018.
0: That's right, 2018. I mean, I'm an environmentalist, I'm a climate activist. I remember at the time thinking, oh no, the working class is going against the climate movement. But you tell a very different story. So tell us briefly, give us, who were the Yellow Vests, and then we'll dig down deeper into them.
1: So the thing is that in the early 2018, there were many already people on progressive people hated Macron because he had destroyed the labor laws. And they said, I studied the movement before, the Occupy movement, and they said, it'll come back to bite him. Just wait. He'll have a terrible time as president because he destroyed the labor laws. And within a year, there were all these demonstrations. He was elected in 2017. By 2018, the students were sitting in the Sorbonne against his admissions policies, limiting admission. And then the railroads were also on strike because he was taking away their pension. Everybody was on strike. But in the spring also, he brought in a diesel tax, a tax on diesel. And you say, well, why would people care? Well, in France, the regular gas is five, I don't know, three times as expensive as it is here. Much, much more expensive. And it is also taxed. The diesel, which was used by trucks, but also by poor people because it wasn't taxed. And there's these little rinky-dink cars that take diesel that people bought because their buses had been shut down. Their railroads had been shut down to all these provincial areas where there used to be a railroad all the way to Paris. It was cut, like 150 miles further on. You couldn't go to these little villages anymore. Even to take your kids to school, they'd shut down the schools. You had to drive your kids. Sometimes they had a bus, but to go to the hospital, you had to drive 50 miles because they'd shut down the maternity care on the way. So people had to have these little diesel-y rinky-dink cars. And they thought that they'd been kind of pushed in that direction. Because the other gas was taxed. And it was traitorous to now take their little rinky-dink diesel cars and make them taxed. So that it started with an email from a woman, a Martiniquaise. In France, Martiniquaise are citizens, people from Martinique, but they're of color. So she was of color by American standards. She was a civil service worker outside Paris, so she had to drive in. So she sent out an email that, I'm against this, let's petition. And over the summer, truck drivers who also had a problem started to put these yellow vests, which are construction vests in this country. And every car in France is required by law as protection. So if you break down, you can wear this yellow vest, you don't get run over. So everyone had a yellow vest, and the truckers started putting it on their windows. And everybody in the provinces started putting it on their windows. So that was the next step. They'd recognize each other because they had these yellow vests on their window screens, on their windscreens. And then they started meeting in the traffic circles. Like here in this country, we have so many highways. We don't have that many traffic circles. In France, it's like millions, hundreds of thousands of traffic circles. Every time two roads cross, they have a traffic circle. It's really amazing. They call them roundabouts. So these roundabouts, people started meeting just outside town. It's not in the towns, it's outside the towns on these roundabouts. And they started building cabins on the roundabouts and meeting there like daily and talking about their problems. People from the outside Paris. And they were all wearing yellow vests. And their rule was if anyone's wearing a yellow vest, they're on our side. So they were able to feel they could share their miseries with these other yellow vests. And they talk about how they had no money, they couldn't feed their kids at the end of the month, they were unemployed, they owed money, they were losing their houses, all kinds of things. They talked about disability, there were people in wheelchairs, in these little cabins, which they built. And the police started to knock down the cabins because they were on roundabouts. They were public land, or sometimes they were not able to block because they were built on private land that the people didn't mind. But it was all different things. And they were all outside the villages. And the truckers could come and everybody could come. And then they would block the traffic to show how angry they were. And they would also open the toll booths make them free. Like if you're driving down like the New York Thruway and somebody, or the New Jersey Thruway, and somebody opens the toll booths for you, you're very happy. Well, they did things like that in their yellow vests. So the French loved them. Then finally, nobody, it was in no newspaper. You never heard about it here. No French newspaper until they decided to come into Paris on November 17th. 300,000 people rushed into the cities of France on November 17th, and they were all wearing yellow vests.
0: And so this was, one of the aspects of this or symbols of this yellow vest. This is something everybody had. These were people who felt they had not been seen by their government, and now everybody could see them. Talk about how they viewed the government. They were not anti-government. They talked about that the state had been stolen.
1: Yeah, they said that Macron, President Macron, was stealing the state. They were always saying he's stealing the state. And of course, in the last few years, I think the government somehow had lost $250 billion. Lots of things happened. But their idea was that we pay our tax. They in France, they pay high taxes and they earn much less than we do, just in general. Like, faculty earn less than me, nurses earn less than our nurses, they earn much less. However, they have free healthcare. Their children can go to university for free. They have free education all the way up to higher ed, free healthcare. They get pensions when they turn 62, and they regard this as their collective rights. It's not that they object to the taxes. They accept the taxes because they think the state is mine. This is me. I am the state. They identify with these benefits, which came after World War II as a popular explosion after the resistance to the fascists and all that. They came in with de Gaulle, was this idea that the government is on our side. We pay taxes. They give us security. We never need to worry from birth till death. At birth, we can have our babies in free hospitals. We get actually money for every child that's born to live on. We get subsidies. We get entitlements when we get money when we lose our jobs. We get Wednesdays off for children. We get so many things, family support that you and I don't get in America. And it all comes from the government that was set up as a welfare state after World War II, as part of people felt they fought for their government and they're very invested in it. So they felt that Macron, in privatizing, he was reducing the healthcare and making private healthcare you had to pay. He was also trying to reduce the government on expenditure on universities. So all the things that had given people the sense, well, I don't earn huge amounts, but as long as I can pay my rent and buy my food, my kids will be able to live well. My kids will get an education. We'll all have health care. They'll get jobs. If they don't have jobs, they'll have unemployment. So the fact that we're not rich, that we can't, like Americans, buy, as much goods as like cameras or TVs or who knows what that we buy in America. I don't know what we spend our money on, but really what it is that we're paying for healthcare. We're paying huge sums and people go bankrupt for healthcare. And so they don't go bankrupt in France. They don't even worry about the costs of healthcare. And they don't worry about the costs of putting their children to college, which is a huge misery for Americans. Feeling if you can't, how bad you feel, and if you can, how much it costs. People sell their houses for that. My friends sold their houses to put their kids through college.
0: Ida Susser. Stay tuned for more of our conversation after the break. And later, we air an excerpt from our 2021 interview with Dr. Abdul El Sayed, who just won the Michigan primary for the U.S. Senate. We talk about the book he co-wrote, Medicare for All. Don't go away.

0: 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I'm Francesca Rhiannon. 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Now let's get back to my conversation with Ida Susser about her book, The Yellow Vests and the Battle for Democracy. So they feel that the state has been stolen from them. And I think that, you know, I can't help but make that parallel to our democratic socialists, you know, when someone like Zora Mamdani or the other ones who are saying we want a life of dignity for working class Americans. And when they say working class Americans, they are talking about really the 99%. Talk about your concept of thresholds, of how solidarity became built between very broad ideological spectrum of people in this Yellow Vest movement, and then between them and Black Lives Matter, between them and environmentalists. You know, they said, you talk about the end of the world, we're worried about the end of the month, but ultimately they talked about the end of the world and the end of the month as being really the same issue. We can't afford to have the end of the world, and we can't afford to live to the end of the month.
1: You have it exactly. That was the slogan. And I made it the title of one of my chapters because it was so crucial. Because immediately they objected to the diesel tax. Macron said they were anti-ecological, they were coming from the right, that they were destroying his program for environment. And so people felt, you know, that wasn't really what they stood for. Many of them were very strong environmentalists, many of the elements. But for example, if you work like 50 miles, if you live 50 miles outside Paris, you work in Paris, you have to drive to the station to take the train to work. There's no other way to get to the station. And if you live further out, it's much, much worse. So people felt compelled to object to the diesel tax, but they were certainly not opposing environmental regulation. And so at first, the environmentalists tried to do this thing of calling for convergence, but it didn't really, you know, convergence means you're all going the same direction. And there were conferences and some of the Yellow Vests came to. But what really seemed to make the difference, that one time I went, there was an environmental demonstration at the same time. So the Yellow Vests and the environmentalists showed up in front of Opera in one of the squares. And the environmentalists were on this great big red bus, you know, double-decker English bus, and they were giving speeches about ecology. And the Yellow Vests were standing around bored. When is this going to start? And at the same place, by the way, there was also a group called the Gilets Noirs that were black vests, that were people, immigrants, and they had their own bandana. And they, very soon, after about half an hour of listening to these speeches, which they came to the environmental movement, they went marching off in one opposite direction. So they did their thing. And then when the speeches were over, the environmentalists went down one of the main boulevards and the Yellow Vests followed them. But as soon as they got to the first crossroads, the Yellow Vests went running off in the direction of the Arc de Triomphe. And the environmentalists turned right and the Yellow Vests turned left on what they called a wild march. They didn't have permits, and they just ran through the streets past all these wonderful stores and up to the Arc de Triomphe and down the Champs-Élysées, which has all the most expensive stores in France. And so they didn't hang out with the environmentalists, but they had been there in the square together on a Saturday afternoon. And then at 5 p.m., I stayed with the Yellow Vests. We ended up back in La Place de la République that you just mentioned. And the ecologists were giving very, very polemic speeches about the end of the world. And the Yellow Vests were sitting around with flowers in their hair, whatever. No, it was the ecologists had flowers in their hair, but some of the ecologists had Yellow Vests. And so they just hung out together and this polemics from the, they heard. And very soon after those kind of events, the slogan changed to what you just said, from the end of the month to the end of the year. And the Yellow Vests adopted that slogan down the road and they joined. That's what I call thresholding, because they didn't go in the same direction. They didn't really converge, but they trusted one another. They met one another. They met in a square and got to know each other. went in different directions, came back again. And I feel that bodies on the line together, that even if they don't stay together all the time, even if they have slightly contradictory or contradictory demands, they trust each other. It's like you're at somebody's front door and you learn you can be in the lobby together. That's why I call it thresholding. You're meeting people at their front door. You may never go into their house and get invited, but you're making the connection and understanding who these other people are and seeing them in person and how they feel and that they're human. And they joined with, they loved, by the way, this other environmental group called the
0: Extinction Rebellion.
1: Extinction Rebellion. They got along so well with the others. They all ran through Paris together. But you know, it was various movements, and they began to understand that these are people they can trust and they can incorporate together in their own way.
0: Extinction Rebellion is very much on, I mean, if you want to talk about right or left, is very much on the left part of the environmental movement. And there were people in the yellow vests who had come from the right.
1: That absolutely.
0: And it reflects some of my own experience in 2016 and 2020 when I went around canvassing for Bernie Sanders in my neighborhood. I mean, I live in a very wealthy community that has the highest poverty rate in our county. So, I mean, huge extremes of wealth here. It's in East Hampton, New York. And in my area, in Springs, is where a lot of the poverty is concentrated. So when I went canvassing, people were either for Trump or for Bernie, but a lot of the Trump people really liked Bernie. So, it's interesting that James Tallarico and others have said this isn't about left or right. It's about up and down. It's about the 1% versus the 99%. And that what you're describing is how these people, without the interruption or mediation of the media that is trying to classify things in certain ways so as to divide people, they understood that they had a common enemy and they had a common project.
1: Exactly. I would say that it was a process that they began by thinking about the diesel tax, and everybody could join, ref, right, whatever. But over time, as they met in these roundabouts and as they met in these cabins, they began to have a much broader critique. And by the end, I would say that what was left of the yellow vest was definitely what they called anti-capitalist. And I would say that over time, people that started out being supporters of the fascist legacy group, which is Marine Le Pen, who believes that immigrants, no matter when they were born, even if they were born in Paris, should never have rights. So they were supporters of Marine Le Pen in the beginning. They had voted for her. I found people who wrote testimonials that after going to these demonstrations and every day talking to people in the roundabouts, they began to understand that it was much more than just the diesel tax, that it was really, well, first the price of all goods, the poverty, the lack of a future for their children, the students, because of what Macron had done about education, they said he's stealing our futures. And all of those things actually are things that the government can do collectively for you. And they were losing them. But what was going on in France was that although there were people who wanted to restrict benefits and voted for Marine Le Pen, they came to hear what was happening at these roundabouts and they actually changed. And I think the process of that shift is really, really important. People wrote for me. I said, so how do you get where you are? And they wrote these testimonials about, well, I went every day to the demonstrations in my town, and finally I drove to Paris and I joined that, and how their ideas changed, how it went from just the diesel tax to objecting to the cost of food, to understanding that it had to do with the government and capital investments and stealing their money, which was being privatized, hospitals, etc. I think in this country, you see, the Yellow Vests came from the grassroots. They never would adopt any political leader. They didn't. Whereas in this country, that rage and energy has kind of been harnessed by Trump, that rage. And so it's coming from the top down. And no matter what he says, He's taking money. He's stealing this money. He doesn't want to pay for health care. He doesn't want to pay for rents for poor people. He doesn't want to pay unemployment insurance. So he wants it all to him, you know, all those billions that he's made and his family. So I think the fact that this energy was captured by a right-wing populist leader is the problem in this country, and racist. He's got a racist whisper. Whereas in France, these movements somehow came from the grassroots, and even though people in them might have been racist, might have been anti-Semitic, might have been anti-environmental, might have been anti-Muslim, but within them there were many individuals. But as a group, that rage and energy, they never allowed it to be harnessed by a populist leader. There was no politician that could run on the yellow vest ticket. And people said, well, so they're disorganized. What will come of this? Because they were horizontalists, they didn't believe in leadership. But I argue that what comes of it is a much bigger thing, that it isn't, it didn't allow a right-wing populist leader to benefit. And it allowed people to rethink where they were in their own ways, to come towards a recognition of the collective needs of the society.
0: And one of your important examples of that, because they not only demanded their rightful goods, let's say, from the state, but they also organized themselves. And now I'm not talking about the Yellow Vest, but talking about the movements that led up to that. You talk about co-op cycle, your primary example of what you call the Creative Commons. That
1: Yes.
0: emerged from another movement, Nuit Debout, which occurred earlier, a few years earlier. So tell us about co-op cycle and how does it demonstrate the institutions that these kinds of horizontalist democratic movements can create?
1: That is so important. I love that you picked that up. So, co-op cycle, I put it in the first few chapters because the Occupy movement that they call Nuit Debout, it was very, you think Occupy Wall Street, you think Nuit Debout. It's the same. They're the young people, they're people who are mostly more educated, they come from the cities, very different than the Yellow Vests who came from the provinces and were less educated. So the Nuit Debout, the Occupy movement, they lasted 7 months in the Place de la République. It was an Occupy, just like Wall Street. And they opposed the destruction of the labor laws. They were opposing, Macron was the finance minister, and he was introducing this destruction, which it was a socialist government that brought in the destruction of the labor laws. And so people said the socialists were treason, they were traitors. And the next election, the reason Macron won is the socialists got only 2% of the vote. Imagine that. Like it was Democrats and Republicans, and Democrats got 2%. That's how much people hated the destruction of the labor laws. But Macron benefited, even though he was the initiator of it in the Socialist Party. Anyway, so what happened is it ended after 7 months, you know, that was a pretty long time through the winter. But people then who had been in these commissions, there were 80 commissions, and they got to know each other and they made things happen in those commissions. They made things happen by consensus. They knew each other. They showed up every evening, rain or shine, from March through December. So they knew each other. And when it was over, they said they thought about things and they came to the idea that, well, yes, it wasn't working. They weren't able to stop things, you know, with Nuit Debout. But they invented, there were people that were really well educated, a guy who was really in the computer world, and he donated his time for 2 years, along with eight or nine other Nuit Debout people they got together from that commission, to set up something that was an app opposite to Uber. Like Uber is a slavery app. You know, once you join Uber, you do the times and the finances and everything they demand. But they decided to make an app which would be run by cooperative bike riders in a cooperative that would allow them to determine the time, the routes, the profits from the businesses, and they would run it. It would be their app, so they couldn't be turned into slaves. So the co-op cycle people who came out of Noidebu spent over 2 years, probably 3 or 4, volunteering their own time after work and stuff like that to make this app to get in touch with cooperative bike riders, which there are in Europe. There are these organizations, and there's more and more. And now, this is 10 years later, there's over 150 co-op cycle in all of Europe and in the United States, in Spain, in France, in Britain, have joined this app. I met the ones in Spain because I was working in Barcelona just by chance. They've joined this exact app. And so they organize their own delivery. And what the 10 or so co-op cycle beginners who came out of Nuitabu, they had it in themselves. They were going to make themselves superfluous. So at the end, after 3 or 4 years, they gave over the running of it. It's been going on the last 6 years with bike riders who are mostly immigrants, from Senegal and Morocco and whatever. They're running the show. They trained them into that. And now it's expanded. There's thousands. And it's expanded in Paris. I went to these, they've set up these community centers for bike riders where there are computers, access to healthcare, assembly meetings. I went in one. They're there all day long with social workers and stuff like that. And the bike riders who used to be out in the street with nowhere to go can come into these places and get on the computer and get their birth certificate and their this and their that. So it's like,

0: They're mostly in this country too. They're the poorest of the poor. They're the homeless.
1: So another issue is that of violence, the incredible violence of the state, escalating violence between protesters and police, and marry this violence to increase surveillance everywhere. What does that forebode about the ability of these movements going forward to resist state violence?
0: Well, first of all, I don't think that that kind of violence can prevent the underground, the underlying, the streams of understanding that are worked out among people. But I would say that the president, Macron, refused to recognize the Yellow Vests as a legitimate protest movement. They refused to recognize their right. If you're a protest movement, you have a right to march. You have a right to speak out in France. You have a lot of rights. However, Macron never recognized them as protesters. They were called rabble and ignorant and this and that. And so they could use these kind of guns, LBDs, which are non-lethal, but they could shoot out your eyes or shoot out your hand or shoot off your foot. So among the Yellow Vests, they began to have groups of they called them les mutilés, mutilated. And they felt they had lost their hands and lost their eyes. And so they understood what they had never understood, I think, coming from the provinces, where the police, the gendarmes are a different group. They help they clear traffic or whatever. And they're mostly your neighbor. But in Paris, they're dressed in full armor and with helmets and with shields, and they have these guns, these LBDs, and you get tear gassed and kettled. So they began to understand what police brutality is, and that's one reason they joined the Black Lives Matter. I think that is the reason Les Mutilés and all the Yellow Vests joined the Black. They began to understand police brutality in other environments. And I think that myself, I think that it's always a, surveillance versus uses, like you mentioned with the boulevards. I think in every era there's different kinds of social movements, and that's what I was studying. So in the industrial era, kind of Marxist vision was assembly lines and people get together as workers. Now nobody works together, people are all spread out, but we have different ways. And also I wrote an article once about New York City. That why did we have Occupy Wall Street? Because the neighborhoods I studied in the 80s, where there were neighborhood movements that could do things together in the neighborhood, occupy buildings, etc., they've all been gentrified. So they even no working class neighborhoods the same way they used to be, Bushwick, Greenpoint, whatever. So now they met at Wall Street. That's a new tactic. So I think that people generate responses over time in different ways. I agree, there's surveillance now. And initially, people would sit there and sit in, and the police would take their pictures and they would have identified people. And in France, they'd arrest them like 3 months later. But now, then people started wearing, covers so that when they're in the sit-in or in a way that they could be arrested, there's no vision that, So people have got ways of dealing with this. Whether it'll work or not, I don't know. And the Yellow Vests wrote all their, they had their voice on their backs, right? So they have these Yellow Vests, and on the back is all their messages. And that really is, they don't want their faces. I took no photos of faces because all their voice is on their back in black ink.
1: You actually write with a great deal of hope. Where does the hope come from after witnessing years of police violence in the different places that you've been? Political fragmentation, like we have here, the threats to democracy. In that pendulum between authoritarianism and democracy, where do you think we are? Do you think we're going deeper into fascism, or is, the rise of movements like No Kings and what people showed in Minnesota, is that showing that there's a rise of democracy?
0: I totally think it's always a struggle, and I think we're seeing it with all the with the immigrant movements in Minnesota, Los Angeles, Chicago. We're seeing it with the shutdowns of the warehouses they tried to open in New Jersey, and

0: We're seeing it over and over in the courts. I think there's a big battle for democracy. And so to me, that's what we can do. But I also, my hope, I was born right 5 years after World War II. My family was all involved in the anti-fascist movement. And we lived in South Africa. And my father told me, my cousins had run away from Germany and now they were in South Africa and they were not going to stop fighting fascism. So when the fascist government won in South Africa, they were going to stay. We left. But the thing is that they won 1994 liberation in South Africa. So I have a long-term sense of hope. I was grown up in it. And I feel I've been in so many, like I was on, people in this country won't know, but there was something called the Aldermaston movements when I was a kid. My parents took me marching from where they built the bombs in Aldermaston to London. It was about 60 miles. You had to sleep overnight. I loved it. But anyway, my parents took me when I was little. Well, they invented all kind of nuclear agreements. We may be breaking them now, but at the time when I was growing up, there were none. There were none. And people were afraid that Hiroshima would happen over and over again. So I have seen social movements having huge consequences. And I do think that there is no other thing to do for democracy but fight for your rights every single way and day that you can. And that's what I think Americans are beginning to do. I think that they have to figure out the way, and it's hard. We've been like had shock and awe with the destruction of AID, with the destruction of NIH, with the destruction of our judges, who, the Supreme Court. But in every society, we're in a moment that we can fight. We're not like Myanmar, where you have to, the professors are going out raising armies. We haven't reached that. So I think that we're in a place where we still have free speech, we still have open courts, we still have our newspapers, we still have NPR, we still have people like you, and everybody should be out there making use of every way that we still have a democracy to fight to keep it that way. That's, or to get it better. That's how I see it.
1: And I think your book is such a wonderful guide. I mean, wonderful stories, but also a profound political understanding that I think, is so useful to us as we go into this project of protecting and rebuilding democracy, or maybe building it more for
0: Yes.
1: the first time. Ida Sasser, the book is The Yellow Vests and the Battle for Democracy. And listeners, this book is being offered by Ida Sasser for free. We'll have the link on our page, but you can go to Routledge, which is the publisher, and probably Google within Routledge to get to the page of the book.
0: That's right. It's also, if you go to Amazon, people buy books through, it's got the download for free, the button for download for free, wherever they're selling the book, wherever. To me, I was studying all these people in the commons who wouldn't have the money to buy the book. And so I felt that I had to do it. And I want people to have access to get however many pages, to look at the pictures, whatever. But there are pictures.
1: That's so wonderful. Really, really wonderful, because I think the book is such an important book for people who are part of this movement to save our future.
0: Thank you very much.
1: Find a link to download a free copy of The Yellow Vests and the Battle for Democracy at writersvoice.net. On August 5th, Abdul El Sayed was declared the winner of Michigan's Democratic nomination for the U.S. Senate. He won it with a clear message: get money out of politics, put money in people's pockets, and pass Medicare for all. We take up the last demand as we return to an excerpt from my 2021 interview with El Sayed and physician Micah Johnson about their book, Medicare for All: A Citizen's Guide. As we begin, Micah Johnson has just explained that Medicare for All means universal coverage, everyone is included, and comprehensive coverage, including dental, vision, hearing, and long-term care. It would also sharply reduce the deductibles, co-pays, and other costs that can ruin people financially, even when they're insured. Now we'll hear Dr. Abdul El-Sayed explain why American healthcare costs so much, how a single public insurer could negotiate lower prices, and why paying for Medicare for all is ultimately a question of whose budget matters most. Let's listen now.
2: In another issue about the costs is also the cost of prescription drugs and in general, pricing power. Abdul, talk about the pricing power of Medicare for All, and include in that, please, the approach to drug prices, which isn't as simple as it sounds.
3: One of the problems that we have right now is that we have 900 plus different health insurers in this country. And because there are 900 plus, none of them really has the power to set prices. And as we talked about earlier, they don't really have an incentive to reduce the overall price because they get paid as a fraction of what the overall price is. And if they're boxed into a particular fraction, the best single thing they can do is just maximize the absolute number there. And so that the fraction becomes a bigger number overall. And what Medicare for All would do, and one of the names that we call this a single payer healthcare, is that rather than 900 plus different insurers, you end up having one. And that's the federal government. The federal government has no incentive to make money off of you. And so they don't really quite care that the pie gets bigger. In fact, they want the pie to be smaller because their responsibility is to we the taxpayer. And so their interest then is to be able to reduce the overall price. And because there is one buyer, the federal government becomes what's called a monopsony. And a monopsony is like a mirror image of a monopoly. We all know in a monopoly, there is one seller of a good. In a monopsony, there's one buyer of a good. And that buyer also gets to set the price. And so Medicare for All, in making the government a monopsony, would reduce the overall cost of healthcare. Now, prescription drugs is a really critical cost that people are exposed to in our healthcare system in ways that force them to ration their prescription drugs, which can be deadly. And, you know, in theory, Medicare could negotiate the prices of prescription drugs today, except for that the prescription drug industry is the single biggest lobbyist of government in the country. They've lobbied to the tune of $4.4 billion over the past 20 years to make sure, in part, that the federal government cannot legally negotiate with them. And that leaves our seniors rationing their prescription drugs. It leaves all of us paying way too much for these services. And so one of the goals of Medicare for All would be to strip out that provision for the pharmaceutical industry and force them to come to the negotiating table with the government on our behalf to bring down the cost of prescription drugs and to bring down the cost of healthcare generally.
2: And Abdul, the big question is always said, how to pay for Medicare for All? And you know, what's interesting is that this book, Medicare for All, A Citizen's Guide, poses it as an ethical question. So talk about how to pay for it and what are the ethical issues at stake?
3: Yeah, I want to step back for a second because the most important thing to remember is that every single dollar, every single one that goes into our healthcare system comes out of somebody's pocket. We already pay for the bloated, overly expensive, inefficient, and highly ineffective system that we have today. And the real question I think we should be asking is, why do we pay for this system as we pay for it? You know, when people talk about the cost of Medicare for All, they often pose it as if government budgets are the most important thing. And I just don't believe that. I believe that people's personal and their kitchen table budgets are the most important thing. And right now, we know that it is extremely expensive. It's being paid for by employers and more importantly, by individuals. And then there's this huge out-of-pocket component that could fall on you like an axe of Sophocles at any time. And that poses a profound level of insecurity in our system. In the same way that we pay for health insurance now, which is that it comes out of our paycheck biweekly or monthly, Medicare for All would do the same. But instead of charging in a very regressive way where we don't ask corporations to pay enough for the costs and we ask individuals, particularly low-income individuals, particularly uninsured individuals, to shoulder too much of the burden, so much so, especially for uninsured people, that they just can't afford it, we would be financing this in a far more progressive way. And here's the thing, because of the overall savings that we talked about earlier, in terms of the overhead costs and the reduced pricing, the costs that even corporations and the rich would pay might decline. In fact, unless you're in like the top 1% or 2% of earning percentiles, you're liable to pay far less for your health care under a Medicare for All scenario. I ran for governor in Michigan, and when we costed out the cost of Medicare for All, even for large corporations who were asking to shoulder a large proportion of the cost, they were still paying less than they pay now. And that's because of the savings that the system and its efficiencies would create. And so right now, our healthcare system is paid for regressively, and it's far too expensive because we have no controls on overhead costs and pricing. And under Medicare for All, we would pay for the system far more progressively to cover everyone. And in the end, because of the reductions in pricing and the improved efficiency of the system, it would be far less expensive.
2: That was Dr. El Sayed talking with me in 2021 about the book he co-wrote with Dr. Micah Johnson, Medicare for All, A Citizen's Guide. Medicare for All is a key demand of El Sayed's campaign as he turns now to the general election battle for the U.S. Senate. Listen to my full conversation in 2021 with Dr. El Sayed and Dr. Micah Johnson by going to writersvoice.net. 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I'm Francesca Rhiannon.

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2: From Feature Story News in New York, I'm Mitch McCann. Iran's deputy parliament speaker said on Monday that the United States has accepted there is no military solution to reopening the Strait of Hormuz as oil prices rose above $84 a barrel. US President Donald Trump told the website Axios on Sunday that Washington is now only semi-negotiating with Tehran. Nakapa has more from Washington.
3: He said it's like a chess game. So Donald Trump is now the chief strategist, all of this marking a shift in direction from the United States, away from military action, and more towards the waiting game of putting the economic pressure on Tehran.
2: Officials in the Russian Tatarstan region say Ukrainian drone strikes killed at least 12 people and injured 39. It comes as the World Health Organization says one of its warehouses was hit in a recent Russian strike in Ukraine. William Densilo reports from Brussels.
4: The Ukrainian drone strike occurred roughly 750 miles east of its border, targeting a city that's one of Russia's oil refining hubs. Russian officials say industrial and civilian facilities were targeted. Meanwhile, the World Health Organization says one of its warehouses in the Ukrainian city of Dnipro has been hit twice by Russian strikes in the space of 24 hours. The WHO chief says the facility contained emergency health supplies and called for attacks on healthcare sites to stop. William Denslow, Brussels.
2: Typhoon Kujira is bearing down on eastern China with maximum sustained winds of 130 kilometres per hour, though Hong Kong has escaped a direct hit with no tropical cyclone warning signal currently in force. The Hong Kong Observatory expects Kujira to weaken to a tropical storm by Tuesday and a tropical depression by Wednesday as it moves inland. The territory is still dealing with the aftermath of another typhoon, which made landfall in southern Guangdong province in late July as the most powerful storm to hit China this year. Laura Westbrook has more from Hong Kong.
5: As this storm has moved inland, it has weakened, but it's continuing to bring with it heavy rain, and that has the potential to bring with it landslides and flooding. And so authorities say they are remaining on high alert.
2: And finally, Meta announced on Monday that it's introducing a downloadable AI model called Muse Glimmer that can run on a personal computer and be used offline, which is different from apps like Claude or ChatGPT, which require a user to head to their website to access their AI service. Meta says Muse Glimmer can be used for managing schedules, drafting messages, and organizing files. Meta boss Mark Zuckerberg wrote about American and Chinese competition in AI in an essay that was published on Monday. He said American communities will have greater prosperity and security if America and its allies lead in AI compared to geopolitical rivals. He also said it's more difficult to build infrastructure in the US compared to China. From bureaus worldwide, this is FSN.
6: Partly sunny today with high temperatures around 82. Mostly cloudy overnight with lows dropping to 59 degrees. Mostly sunny on Wednesday as well with highs again around 82. This is WRFI.

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0: Hello and welcome to Background Briefing, available 24/7 at backgroundbriefing.org. I'm Ian Masters, and today we'll look into a number of stories and issues in the news. We'll begin with the latest example of Trump family sleaze, with Barron and Don Jr.'s buddies and heroes, the Tate brothers, facing extradition to the UK for decades of sex trafficking, rape and vicious misogyny, after having been rewarded with safe passage to the US, where they helped elect Trump in 2024 by mobilizing young male incels and grievance voters harboring hatred against women and girls that justifies rape, servility and male dominance. Joining us is Nina Burley, a senior editor at The New Republic, best-selling author, documentary producer, and publisher of the Substack American Freak Show, a professor at New York University's Arthur J. Carter Journalism Institute. She's written 7 books, the latest of which include The Trump Women, Part of the Deal, and she has a new novel, Turn Around, Don't Drown. She's the producer of a recent documentary series on Apple TV, Epstein's Shadow, and we will discuss her latest article at American Freak Show, All Choked Up, Trump World Turned Rape Propaganda into a Business Model. Then we'll examine Trump's efforts to shift the blame over the rising price of gas at the pump from him to the oil companies making record profits, the same oil companies he made pay-to-play deals with for $1 billion to help him get elected in exchange for gutting regulations and having the DOJ block climate suits against big oil. Joining us is Tyson Slocum, the director for Public Citizens Energy Program, covering the regulation of petroleum, natural gas, and power markets. He conducts extensive research on the influence of corporate special interests on our political system and works to promote corporate and government accountability. Then finally, we'll assess the recently signed Turkey-Saudi-Pakistan Defense Pact and speak with Henri Barki, Emeritus Professor and Chair of International Relations at Lehigh University and a Senior Fellow for Middle East Studies at the Council on Foreign Relations. He served as a member of the United States State Department's policy planning staff, working primarily on the Middle East, the Eastern Mediterranean, and intelligence, and has authored, co-authored, and edited 5 books, among them Turkish-Kurdish Question and Reluctant Neighbor, Turkey's Role in the Middle East. And joining us now is Nina Burley, a senior editor at The New Republic and best-selling author, documentary producer, and publisher of the Substack American Freak Show. And her latest article at American Freak Show is All Choked Up, Trump World Turned Rape Propaganda into a Business Model. Welcome to Background Briefing, Nina Burley.
1: Thank you so much, Ian.
0: Well, thanks for joining us, Nina. And it seems like Trump and Marco Rubio have a decision to make, since Marco Rubio, being Secretary of State, will decide whether or not the Tate brothers are extradited to the UK to face charges there. They should, of course, be facing charges here, but we can talk about that. What do you think is going to happen there? Because as your article points out, the Trumps are deeply entwined with the Tate brothers, starting with the youngest Trump, Barron, all the way up to Trump himself.
1: Well, I think they're probably going to let them be extradited. I don't see them getting in the middle of a fight with our ally. You know, however much Trump likes to diss the Europeans and his counterparts over there, this isn't something that they're going to want to go to the mat with. I think rather they would like to be disconnected from them now. And I think the reasons for that are the charges are, I mean, I think it's about 41 charges. They're so heinous. And I think that they probably don't want to run into a situation as they're heading into the midterms with this kind of potentially electoral albatross around their necks. They're not going to, they'd rather it just disappear. And the Tates have served their purpose for the Trumps, let's say. We can talk about that purpose if you want to.
0: Well, let's talk about that, because that's the payback, if you will, in this relationship where the Trumps, particularly Don Jr. and 1789 Capital and others, and by the way, it wasn't just Don Jr. that helped put them on Rumble, because they were deplatformed everywhere else. Also, Peter Thiel and Vice President J.D. Vance invested in Rumble back in 2021. So that's what they did, right? They used these guys to bring in all of these screwed up young men that voted for Trump in 2024, the incels, the women haters, the dejected, the young Nazis like Nick Fuentes. It's all a toxic mix, isn't it?
1: It is, but it's also significant numbers. I mean, these guys had millions and millions of followers, and they've been at this game for a decade. When TikTok and Meta and YouTube, Meta, TikTok deplatformed, and Twitter, they had these millions of followers with nowhere to go, and so Rumble, it's invested in by 1789 Capital, Thiel and Vance, as you mentioned, and Don Jr. To them, this was sort of a double win potentially, because they could bring in they could give a home to these millions of followers and potentially get political. They could get money out of it, because when you bring in millions of followers to a place like Rumble, that's what's called customer acquisition, essentially. So they become a customer acquisition channel for Rumble. And even if only a small number of them or percentage of them start premium subscriptions to Rumble or pay up on their live streams, that turns out to be quite a bit of money for the Rumble company and its investors. And the Trump media company is also involved with Rumble. So in a sense, what they were doing was, monetizing what I call rape propaganda. And this has been going on for years. And it's not just propaganda. These guys were actively doing these things to women, to young women, and rape and choking and strangling and, sort of enslaving them, manipulating them, all kinds of, I call them the millennial Epsteins. I mean, they're doing things that Epstein was involved in, the global sex trafficking business. These guys wanted to be that in a sort of millennial way, where they were bragging about it on social media and influencing countless younger men and boys to their kind of mode of misogyny. And the effects they should be quantifiable. And there really should be, in a civilized society, there would be some kind of recourse for women, young women, who are, now surrounded by these men, young men, who have been propagandized and brainwashed by these people who Rumble has paid. Well, they gave Andrew Tate a $6 million contract for 5 videos a week. And those 5 videos a week, if you just have to go on, your listeners can just Google up a couple of the videos. The guy is a violent psycho and just loves talking about raping and strangling women. And in fact, he was doing that according to, I don't know how many women, if you count the ones in Romania and the ones in UK, they have been reporting these attacks to the police all the way back to 2013 and 2014 in the UK, and nothing was done. The police they didn't feel like they could make cases out of them. And the brothers ran off to Romania, where they thought they would get away with more, and they did get away with more for a while. But even in Romania, their behavior was so outrageous, their crimes were so blatant, that even the Romanian prosecutors charged them, threw them in jail, and then let them out and put them in a kind of a house arrest where they weren't allowed to leave the country. And as you know, the story is that after one of the Trump administration's first acts in its, remember its flood the zone with shit first couple of months after the inauguration in 2025, this thing sort of fell through the cracks. But it was one of these outrageous acts where suddenly these two rape accused men have been flown back on a private jet into Florida and are ensconced in their condo in Miami, live streaming and then showing up at places like with Paolo Zampoli at the Milken Conference at the Beverly Hilton, and swanning around into Kazakhstan, and running around Europe. And this was all enabled by the Trump administration.
0: Well, that was it, right? They were financing, commissioning, marketing, and amplifying this ugly misogyny, rape, strangulation. I mean, when you talk about live streaming, isn't that how the Tate started, made their fortune? They trafficked, grabbed, and brutalized young women into online sex talking,
1: Yeah.
0: whatever the hell it is,
1: Yeah, I mean, he's an online pimp, basically. He was
0: Right.
1: making having them make porn and taking the money and locking them up in their, I mean, they've all of the testimony of these women is they were locked in and forced to do these things, locked in there and beaten if they didn't carry out what they were told to do. And I have to say, the UK charges, although they say they started reinvestigating them in March, in June, Heidi Blake, a reporter for The New Yorker, published a tome of incredible investigative reportage on these guys. And when you read it, and it is, as they say, TLDR, too long, didn't read. Most people would not sit down and read the whole thing unless you're really interested in this stuff. But it's incredible how long it was going on and how ashamed the police in the UK should be by this story because they were not able to muster the will, and their police were either just didn't care or couldn't carry out their the lawful what any normal person would have seen. Instead, they just let it. They let it slide for another decade, and then they acted. And I have to say that the Heidi Blake article in The New Yorker, I think she deserves a lot of credit for what happened there. I think they were shamed into acting. She must have been interviewing them around the time that this all became known again to the police and to people higher up in the British police system in spring of this year.
0: Right, but Nina, it wasn't as if the evidence wasn't available. They live streamed all of their hideous activities.
1: Exactly. They live streamed and then Rumble monetized, 1789 Capital monetized
0: And
1: the
0: that's Rebecca Mercer, right?
1: yeah, I mean, it's Omid Malik, former Bank of America banker, who is himself, has issues with women because the Bank of America turfed him out over some sexual harassment issues, and he then sued them in return. But he's one of these guys who has never gotten over that, that he can't act a certain way around women, and now he's invested all of his money in what 1789 Capital is, a fund explicitly created to support businesses in the quote anti-woke economy unquote. And yes, the Re Rebecca Mercer is one of the f founders, along with Chris Buskirk, along with now Don Jr.
0: And of course, Don Jr. introduced Tate to Trump himself after a 4-hour meeting in Trump Tower, right?
1: That's right. That's right. I mean, Barron Trump is often mentioned in context with what happened in the 2024 election when the Trump campaign engaged in the bro media operation, right? Where they were going out looking for podcasts to harvest these young men who would be primed for the aggrieved message that Donald was preaching. So that's how Barron got involved. That Barron was put in charge charge. He was their young man's Gen Z podcast connection, and he liked Andrew Tate. He was apparently had at least a Zoom meeting with him, and he was other parts of the Tate ecosystem, allies in the pot in this podcast world, Melk Boys and people like that, Alex Brusewitz, who's the media strategist behind some of Trump's most racist and offensive Truth Social memes. All of these guys are connected. That's the 2024 take story. But in 2016, Donald Trump Jr. connected with them. And as you point out, he invited them, eventually invited them to Trump Tower, at least Andrew. And Andrew had a, got a 4-hour meeting with Donald Trump. And you know, from there it was you know, off to the races. Andrew Tate blended pro-Trump support with the titillating and misogynistic material that he's spewing out to these young men, angry, aggrieved, and primed to be susceptible to this kind of a message.
0: But just to touch on that, they did vote in large numbers in 2024. And
1: They did indeed.
0: these are young men that some of them are incels, but in general, when you talk about aggrieved, that they're aggrieved. They resent the success of women in the workforce. They resent the success, the fact that women actually can buy them dinner, because a lot of them are, these young men are total losers. And in order to pay back women for their aggrievement, they want to be able to strangle them, rape them, and beat the hell out of them and dominate them. And that's what these dreadful Tate brothers tell them, with absolutely, lavishing pride at their misogyny. They're unbound, these guys. The poison that pours from their disgusting lips is unbelievable.
1: It is unbelievable, and that's, you know, that's what's so shocking about the fact that the United States government engaged in springing them from Romania and putting them on a private plane and bringing them back to the United States to carry out their, and you know, Andrew Tate actually was charged again once after the Trump administration brought him back. A month or two later, he was in Miami, or sorry, in LA. According to a young woman named Brianna Stern, I think, he choked her to unconsciousness several times, beat her, gave her a concussion, and she's in a civil lawsuit with him in LA, in California, right now. And this happened after he was brought back to this country. But still, all of that said, Ian, he was still, he and his brother were still being invited to Washington. Paolo Zampulli, he was at a party with Paolo Zampulli not long before he was arrested. He was a member in good standing of that club. He would show up at that private club that's run by, owned by some of the other right-wing podcasters called the Executive Branch. It's a private club in Georgetown. They don't allow journalists in. It's $500,000 to join. Trump Jr. is one of the investors, and you know, this is where we're at. I mean, these guys have power, and this message is, and I would argue that you know, they did the Gen Z, the young men sprung for, they went for Trump in 2024 by like 15 to 20% more than they had in 2020. So this bro strategy was a successful electoral strategy for these guys. But again, it also enriched, because for Trump, that's not enough. There was money involved. And the other thing that they're involved in is the crypto stuff. And right away, you know, the Witkoff, and is it Lutnick or Witkoff? I mean, it's Witkoff's son and the Trump kids, and the World Liberty Financial Token. Andrew Tate was promoting and trading the World Liberty Financial Token. He took a big loss on it himself personally, but continued to shill for it. He's not a very good trader, but whether or not he made or lost money is beside the point. He repeatedly directed millions of followers towards this Trump family financial product. So
0: Well,
1: yeah.
0: just in closing then, Nina, you mentioned Paolo Zampoli. He, of course, is a special envoy to the White House and a longtime friend of both Trump and Melania's. His ex-wife is accusing him of having, well, he did traffic her on Epstein's jet to the United States from Brazil when she was 17. She's saying that Melania was trafficked along with her by Zampoli from Paris, and Melania's case set up in New York, in a place that Zampoli owned. and then eventually introduced to Epstein, who then trafficked her to Trump. And of course, that's the source of why Melania went and made that bizarre 7-minute news conference where she took no questions but said she had nothing to do with Epstein, apparently to get ahead of the charges coming from Zampoli's ex-wife. And now, you know, she's suing all kinds of people for suggesting that Zampoli trafficked her to Epstein, who in turn trafficked her to Trump. So that is a brief description of Zampoli, is it not?
1: Yeah, well, you're leaving out the fact that he did sick ice on the mother of his child, Amanda Ungaro. He sicked ice on her. She's from Brazil, and he managed to get her deported to Brazil away from their child. So he is now living with his son in New York, and his wife, or well, common-law wife, I guess, is down there in Brazil without a passport, can't get back here, and can't see her kid. So that's the kind of people that Trump associates with. And just to finish, I mean, this is all of a piece, Ian, with what I call, you know, the Trump administration it really is a predator's ball. The White House itself, I don't think there's been a White House in American history that's been so packed with or allied with men accused of domestic violence, roofie rape, pedophile protection, infidelity, and just general abuse of women, verbal and physical. It is astonishing that women were, you know, participated in electing this man and his regime, and now we're seeing the results of it. I think if the UK wasn't the partner that they are with the United States, and if extradition was not assumed to be something that happens between our two countries, there are enough little elves within that predator's ball that they would still be protecting these guys. But they can't. It's not something they want rearing its ugly face as we come into the midterms. That would be my guess of why they're just going to let it slide.
0: Well, Nina Burley, I thank you very much for joining us here today.
1: You're so welcome, Ian. Anytime.
0: And again, I've been speaking with Nina Burley, a senior editor at The New Republic and best-selling author, documentary producer, and publisher of the Substack American Freak Show, a professor at New York University's Arthur J. Carter Journalism Institute. She's written 7 books, the latest of which include The Trump Women, Part of the Deal. And she has a new novel, Turn Around, Don't Drown, and is the producer of the recent documentary series on Apple TV, Epstein's Shadow. And her latest article at American Freak Show is All Choked Up, Trump World Turned Rape Propaganda into a Business Model. We're going to take a brief station break and back, examining Trump's effort to shift the blame over the rising price of gas at the pump from him to the oil companies making record profits.

0: Welcome back. I'm Ian Masters, and this is Background Briefing, available 24/7 at backgroundbriefing.org. And joining us now is Tyson Slocum, the Director for Public Citizens Energy Program, covering the regulation of petroleum, natural gas, and power markets. He conducts extensive research on the influence of corporate special interests on our political system and works to promote corporate and government accountability. Welcome to Background Briefing, Tyson Slocum.
1: Always great to be with you, Ian.
0: Well, thanks for joining us, Tyson. And it seems that Trump is trying to shift the blame for the price of gas, the high price of gas, which, of course, makes him politically vulnerable and Republicans vulnerable in terms of the November elections. So, you know, last week he said that because they're making record profits, they ought to give some of that back to the public. They're making too much money based on a shortage, he told reporters at the White House. I don't like it. You, in turn, are quoted in The Guardian saying, but like a clock that's correct twice a day, the president is right that oil companies are making too much money, which means Trump should endorse a windfall profit tax. And there is one out there, right? Ro Khanna and Senator Sheldon Whitehouse have offered one up, but I don't notice Trump taking it up.
1: Right. So there's no question that oil companies are making record profits and Americans are struggling with high energy burdens. And it's not just gasoline, but utility costs. And literally every policy that the administration pursues makes the matter worse. Right. So on utility affordability, Trump is forcing consumers to bail out the most expensive and inefficient coal power plants in the country. His war of choice against Iran have upended global energy markets, resulting in sharply higher prices here at home. And all of these fossil fuel companies are raking in record profits. And what the president's remarks do is they fuel greater congressional support to hold big oil companies accountable. And remember, it's not just the price gouging that they're doing in time of war, but it's also all of the unchecked costs of climate-related disasters that are triggered by big oil's fossil fuel addiction. So it's imperative that any policy moving forward has to hold big oil companies accountable. And part of holding big oil companies accountable is subjecting them to a windfall profits tax. And the revenues generated from that could not just pay down the Trump deficits, but they could also finance clean energy investments and relief for utility ratepayers by having big oil pay into a climate risk and mitigation fund, because a lot of rising utility rates, not only is it due to Trump administration policies, but also the larger trend of having wildfire risk and hurricane rebuilding all put into rate base, which leads to higher utility rates. So it's only appropriate that big oil use its record profits not to keep showering wealthy investors with dividends and other goodies, but to hold big oil accountable by subjecting them to a windfall profits tax, returning some of that money back to households, and ensuring we've got investments going forward that shield Americans from the harms of our fossil fuel addiction.
0: Well, apparently since Trump started this war, American families have paid out more than around $80 billion more at the pump. And that translates to something like $300 per American family. Meanwhile, ExxonMobil and Chevron last week reported windfall profits in the second quarter. Chevron said its earnings are up nearly 400% to $12 billion, while Exxon's profits have doubled to $14.5 billion. So there's the contrast, right? And that's obviously why Trump is, it's not as if Trump is not in bed with the oil companies. I mean, he asked them for $1 billion. He shook them down in a pay-to-play scheme. which they were perfectly happy to pony up money for his 2024 re-election.
1: Absolutely, absolutely. And remember, you know, Trump explicitly campaigned in 2024 with a promise that he would cut every American's energy bill, gasoline and utilities, in half within the first 12 months. Well, we're now more than 18 months past that, and we've only seen utility bills and gasoline prices rise under Trump relative to his predecessor. So what Trump might be doing here is just doing more political lying to a base that normally has been very gullible and exploitative for Trump. But it seems like Trump's magic is wearing off, that people are understanding that at the end of the day, he's just a con man who says one thing and does another. And on energy affordability, that's exactly the case. I mean, on October 1st of 2024, the Trump campaign wrote an op-ed in Newsweek where they said, if Trump is elected, if you give your votes to me, Donald Trump, I will cut your energy bills in half within 12 months. There was no qualifier on that. And millions of Americans cast their votes believing that Trump had a plan to lower their energy bills. Instead, the minute he got into office, he did everything that big oil companies wanted him to do. And as we see right now, the priorities of big oil companies are not energy affordability. It is delivering as much cash and as much profits to their wealthy investors and shareholders as possible. And that's what Trump has accommodated. And now he's understanding that there's a political liability because Trump's disaster of a presidency has led to sharply higher energy burdens for working families. So he's paying lip service, saying, hey, oil companies, you're making too much money. But where's the meat of a proposal to hold big oil companies accountable? At this point, Democrats have it, Donald Trump doesn't. And so I think, if anything, what we're seeing is a case for a change in leadership and a change in power in Congress because we desperately need it. Every energy policy that Trump has pursued has made energy more expensive for families. It's made our air and water dirtier. And it's let some of the biggest corporations go scot-free without any accountability. And it's time that we end no rules for big oil companies and we start subjecting them to some accountability.
0: Well, not only did Trump have a pay-to-play scheme with the big oil, asking for $1 billion to help re-elect him in 2024, he's paid them back with cutting regulations for oil companies, and also he's got the Justice Department to block climate suits. So they're not only they're getting record profits, they're also getting major breaks, are they not, from Trump?
1: Oh, of course. They're getting regulatory breaks. They're getting tax breaks under his tax bill that he pushed through Congress. He even deposed a dictator in Venezuela explicitly to get their oil. And it's Western oil companies like Chevron and others that have gladly gone in and are basically handing Trump billions of dollars in Venezuelan oil as a slush fund with no transparency. So yes, time and time again, the president gives big oil whatever they want. And what big oil has done is made energy more expensive for working families. It's harming the quality of our air. It's making it ever harder to deal with the climate crisis. Donald Trump doesn't care about any of that. He actually has contempt for a lot of people. While he explicitly campaigned on a platform of energy affordability, the minute he's in office, he now says there's no such thing as energy affordability, that energy affordability is a hoax. Well, tell that to tens of millions of families struggling to make ends meet under these Trump energy burdens. Our utility bills are higher, our gasoline prices are higher, and right when gasoline prices are high, he's making it tougher and more expensive for people to find alternatives like electric vehicles. So Trump's war on science, his war against families, his war against the climate, It's all aided and abetted by big oil companies, and it's time we hold them accountable, subject them to a windfall profits tax, roll back all of these regulations that have been eased under Trump, and start holding this powerful industry accountable to the American people.
0: Well, in terms of the deal that Trump made in seizing Venezuela's oil and giving the oil companies access to, I think, the world's largest deposits of oil are in Venezuela, and the oil refineries on the Texas Gulf Coast are all designed to refine this heavy crude from Venezuela. But in terms of this deal that you pointed out is not transparent that Trump made. Some of it goes into his own accounts that he controls. There's $13 billion missing, and it's presumably been pocketed by Trump and his greedy family. This is at the expense of a country that just had devastating earthquakes where just thousands and thousands of people have died and buildings are destroyed and they're in desperate shape. And here's this greedy SOB pocketing $13 billion. It's all so disgusting. But just in the last couple of minutes, I also wanted to point out, Tyson, that Trump has personally invested in these major oil companies in terms of his 2025 financial disclosure form. He has a lot of big oil in his portfolio, about $12 million in ExxonMobil stock and $6 million in Chevron stock. So I'm sure there's more.
1: Oh, absolutely. I mean, this is the most corrupt administration in history. And really, Trump speaks with such admiration, not of leaders of other democracies, but monarch dictators like those in Saudi Arabia and Oman and the United Arab Emirates. And he was quoted as saying, those guys all have a private slush fund from their oil revenues. He's like, that's what I want. And so going after Venezuela was all about handing Trump a unaccountable oil slush fund. And because he gets such bad advice from incompetent folks at the Department of Defense and in the intelligence agencies, all people that he's elevated that are unqualified, they assured him he could do the same in Iran. And unfortunately, Americans are dying. Americans are hurting here at home, and it just shows how arrogant and out of touch President Trump is. He is doing so much damage to American prestige, the American economy, to working families. Enough is enough. We've got to hold Trump accountable. We've got to hold big oil companies accountable. And enacting a windfall profits tax on big oil companies is just the first of many things that need to be done.
0: Well, didn't he say shortly after this disastrous war began that he and Netanyahu instigated that we, the United States, would be taking Iran's oil?
1: Oh, of course. He explicitly said that. He also said that he had won months ago. Donald Trump continues to be wrong on every single major issue that he engages in because he and his team are supremely unqualified to lead this country, and their policies show that. His energy policies are making matters worse. Energy prices are up high under President Trump. Deregulation of powerful industries, as Trump has done, is at odds with the interests of working families who need to be protected from these powerful corporations, from their pollution, from their price gouging. No one has any faith that Donald Trump cares about how his disastrous policies are harming tens of millions of American families.
0: So, just in closing, then, Tyson Slocum, do you think the American people, and that includes people in the MAGA bubble of delusion, where they're impervious to facts and information, are they likely to recognize the obvious that Trump is just playing lip service going after oil companies to cover for him the fact that he's responsible for the spike in oil prices? So, he's trying to shift blame, obviously.
1: Oh, yeah. I mean, right now the polls conclusively show that he is the least popular president in modern history. That his eroding support isn't just with independents, but with the Republican base. You know, there's a small percentage of the American people, so-called MAGA folks, that, as Donald Trump famously said, he could shoot someone dead in broad daylight on Fifth Avenue and they'd still love him. But for normal people, they're realizing that Donald Trump is failing, and he's failing badly as president. And especially on energy policy, his policies are making energy more expensive, less safe, and it's enriching his friends and big oil companies. So we've got to hold them accountable.
0: Well, Tyson Slocum, I thank you very much for joining us here today.
1: Thank you, Ian.
0: And again, I've been speaking with Tyson Slocum, who's the director for Public Citizens Energy Program, covering the regulation of petroleum, natural gas, and power markets. He conducts extensive research on the influence of corporate special interests on our political system and works to promote corporate and government accountability. We're going to take a brief station break and back with an assessment of the recently signed Turkey-Saudi-Pakistan Defense Pact.

0: Welcome back. I'm Ian Masters, and this is Background Briefing, available 24/7 at backgroundbriefing.org. And joining us now is Henri Barkey, Emeritus Professor and Chair in International Relations at Lehigh University, and a Senior Fellow for Middle East Studies at the Council on Foreign Relations. He served as a member of the United States State Department's Policy Planning Staff, working primarily on the Middle East, the Eastern Mediterranean, and intelligence, and has authored, co-authored, and edited five books, among them Turkey's Kurdish Question and Reluctant Neighbor, Turkey's Role in the Middle East. Welcome to Background Briefing, Henri Barkey.
1: Thank you for having me.
0: So, Henri, I wanted to talk to you about the recently signed defense pact between Turkey's President Erdogan, Saudi's Crown Prince Mohammed bin Salman, and Pakistan's Prime Minister Sharif, and the extent to which Israel is opposed to it. But also the foreign minister of Turkey is making news where he just said that Russia may use nuclear weapons in Ukraine, saying when a grueling war at the front grows into a grueling

0: Well, look, I'm not so sure about the accuracy of the Turkish foreign minister, Mr. Fidan's statement. I think the Russians may say things like that, but they may also be doing it just to confuse people, just to make people worry, to essentially create this kind of conversations like the one we're having now. It's just trying to show that the Russians are serious about continuing the war, but the use of nuclear weapons, especially against a non-nuclear state, would open the doors to so many different problems around the world. And I think there's not a single country in the world, except maybe North Korea, that would support Russia in this. So we have to be serious about this. I mean, this is a bully saying, "I'm going to be a bigger bully if you don't give in." And the Ukrainians who have now fought for so many years and lost so many people are not about to give in because of a threat like this one. So I'm not taking it very seriously. I think this is Putin's way of drawing attention, Putin's way of trying to get other countries to take this much more seriously or not support Ukraine. But let's face it, nobody's going to change their mind on this war because of this threat. Right. And I think it was not smart on the part of the Turkish foreign minister to repeat this. And whether or not this was really translated properly, etc. I mean, clearly the word nuclear was used in the discussion, but I think the Turkish foreign minister, unless he was told by the Russians to pass on this threat, I think he made a mistake by publicizing this.
1: So let's turn to the pact that was signed in Mecca just recently between Turkey, Saudi Arabia, and Pakistan. And in effect, you've got the richest Muslim country, Saudi Arabia. You've got the Muslim country with a nuclear weapon or with a nuclear arsenal, Pakistan. And you've got Turkey, which has the second largest army in NATO and a burgeoning defense industry. So it's pretty major, is it not? And it seems to be happening as a direct result of disillusion amongst the Saudis and the Gulf countries about being tied to the United States because they're getting pounded by Iran. And the US has sort of started a war that it apparently can't win and doesn't know how to finish.
0: Yes. First of all, I think it's what you started off by saying is very important in terms of understanding this treaty. It's really the combination of three relative equals, right? As you said, one has a nuclear weapon, the other one is the richest country, and the third has the biggest military, the most formidable military on the three. So they're sitting at the table where one is not, shall we say, superior to the other. So that actually is quite important and may also explain why Egypt was not part of this. I mean, there may be other reasons, I'm just speculating here, but Egypt was the fourth country that has been talking to the Saudis and to the Turks, especially after the Houthi attack on a location near the Suez Canal. Anyway, this is my speculation of why Egypt was not maybe part of it. But the important thing is also, as you said, is the result of the delusion with the American foreign policy, the American war against Iran, and of course the inability of the Americans to defend the Gulf countries. Right, whether it is UAE or whether it is Saudi Arabia, whether it is Bahrain, all of these countries have come under Iranian attack, and the Iranians have demonstrated that they can pummel these states at will. And the defense mechanisms that these states have or the Americans provide is not sufficient. However, let's be also on here. This combination of this.

0: three countries or the treaty or the alliance, whatever you want to call it, is not going to stop the Iranians if the Iranians decide to essentially pummel the Saudis. Right? There's not anything Turkey and Pakistan can do to stop that. You also have to look at this mechanism, defense mechanism, which really is on paper looks great, but there is no joint military command. There is no automatic deployment mechanisms. I mean, the details are actually quite unimpressive, if you want, when it comes to the treaty. But it is psychologically important. It is a way of sending a signal to Washington. But I would also argue it's a signal not as much to Trump as it is to Trump's successor. We can get to that in a minute. What's also interesting here is that how the Iranians reacted. The Iranians have been all over the place. On the one hand, criticized the treaty as being maybe against them. But on the other hand, they said they welcomed it because it is another sign of American weakness, another sign that the Middle Easterners want America to leave the Middle East, that they want to provide security on their own without support from the United States. But let's face it, the real focus of this, shall we say, treaty is on the Houthis. It really is a Saudi way of signaling the Houthis that they better stop interfering with traffic in the Red Sea, with the Bab el-Mandeb Strait, or launch missiles, including the one that went to, that hit a ship near the Suez Canal, the Saudis are very serious about taking on the Houthis. And let's also face it, that if they were to do that, the Pakistanis and the Turks may send aircraft, drones, etc. But at the end of the day, if the Saudis decide to take on the Houthis, they will do it with the United States. Because finally, the United States is the only power that's capable.
1: But it's also got Israel upset, and they're particularly upset about Turkey wanting F-35s, which they paid for, but they didn't get them because they bought anti-aircraft missiles from Russia, the S-400 missile defense system in 2019. Now, how much is this also a reaction to Israel being the kind of regional hegemon? If the U.S. and I think the idea of getting into this war was that the U.S. and Israel together would reduce Iran down to a failed state, and by default, Israel would be the new hegemon in the Middle East. It looks like the Pakistanis, the Saudis, and the Turks are sort of ganging up to say no.
0: Look, I think all these analysis of Israel becoming the next hegemon in the region is really so unrealistic, right? That people don't understand what has happened in Israel, right? And why the Israelis have become very aggressive, which they have, right? But it is not to be the hegemon in the region because they do not have the capacity to be hegemon. This is a country of less than 10 million. Right? With, yes, it's a powerful military, but it cannot take on Turkey and Egypt and Iran and the Saudis and all the other countries in the region. Let's be realistic about this. People are talking, I'm sorry to say, but complete nonsense. What happened is that the Israelis, you have to look at it from a little bit from the Israeli perspective. For 47 years, the Iranians have waged war on the Israelis and on Jewish populations around the world, right? With very little, shall we say, support from the rest of the world to tell the Iranians, you better stop this. The Iranians have bombed Israel. The Iranians have launched ballistic missiles. The Iranians have hit Jewish communities in Argentina. They've hit Israeli tourists in Bulgaria. Look, any country who goes through this, you know, has to at some point do something about it. But the Israelis did not do much against Iran. They did about on the Iranian proxies. What changed was October 7. After October 7, the Israeli mentality changed and said, enough is enough. We're going to wage war on Iran because at the end of the day, Iran is the source of the problem. Now, Iran is a, you know, is a sovereign country that is waging war on another sovereign country and says it has to be, that sovereign country has to be destroyed. Now, think of it this way. A UN member is attacking a UN member and UN has done basically nothing about this. And the Israelis put up with this until October 7th. People don't understand the psychological break in Israel that happened on October 7th. You may disagree, and I don't also with the way they waged war in Gaza because of October 7th. But at the end of the day, it is a culmination. And the war between Israel and Iran is not going to stop until the Iranians give up this idea. A, they can destroy Israel, and B, they can wage war on Israel, right? So when you look at Israeli aggressiveness in the region, that is a context, right? They're not going after the Saudis because they want to be friends with the Saudis. You see their relationship with the UAE. The UAE is part of actually in India, Israel, shall we say, undisclosed relationship, right? They are worried about the Turks because the Turks have been quite aggressive. I mean, look at the rhetoric that comes out of Turkey with respect to Israel. And on the F-35s, right, yes, the Israelis are quite upset about Turkey getting F-35s, but real opposition to the F-35 acquisition is not coming from Israel. Again, people don't look at the rest of the world. Real opposition is coming from Greece, essentially, because the Greeks don't want Turks to have the F-35s, right? And they have mounted, rightly so, because as long as the S-400 missiles are still in Turkey, the F-35s should not go to Turkey, right? There are Congress has passed a law that says as long as the S-400 missiles, Russian missiles are on Turkish possession, you cannot sell F-35s. Trump wants to override that. He can't. It's a law. Right? The law has to be changed, and I don't see Congress changing that law. That's the point. But yes, if there is a country that has for a very long time trying to become a hegemon in the region, let's face it, it's Turkey. I mean, Erdogan and Turkey have tried in many different ways to expand Turkey's influence and make Turkey, Erdogan himself, so many, a decade ago or more, I was saying that Turkey should be the Muslim power and therefore it should get a permanent seat UN Security Council because it was so powerful, right? So the Turks have had this notion of hegemonic ambitions. You see what they do in the Eastern Mediterranean, where they've essentially expropriated essentially parts of the Eastern Mediterranean waters, right? And so you can't do exploration here, even though they're big waters. You can't dig for oil, etc. So the Turks that have been the ones who have been, in many ways, expansionary. So Bibi is going to complain about everything. I mean, but the truth is that the only way this agreement maybe hurts the Israelis is because it may make the Saudis much less reluctant or may face opposition from the Turks and the Pakistanis down the road, not anytime soon, to join the Abraham Accords, which the Israelis really want them. The Israelis see the treaty essentially as a roadblock on the way to getting enhancing the Abraham Accords. But also the Israelis are being foolish and unrealistic because Saudi Arabia is not going to join the Abraham Accords as long as there is no commitment to a Palestinian state. And they don't understand that the Saudis really mean what they say. They're not going to change their mind, no matter what Trump says, no matter what happens on this particular issue. I mean, the Saudis are actually quite clear about their objectives. I mean, they don't. But in this particular case, Abraham Accords they will not become part of the Abraham Accords until the Israelis commit to a Palestinian state. And that's not happening anytime soon. So this is, but
1: that
0: the
1: is,
0: Israelis, yeah.
1: Yeah. You've given us a very good overview, and you've pulled me over for using the word Israel as a new hegemon. And I definitely think you made a very strong case. And I thank you for joining us.
0: Thank you.
1: And this has been Background Briefing. I'm Ian Masters, and I'd like to thank producers Graham Fitzgibbon and Asher Price. And if you've missed any of today's program and would like to explore our vast archives, you can visit us at backgroundbriefing.org, where we'll include extended interviews searchable by topic, and have made it easy for you to sign up for the daily email updates that provide links to resources, articles, and books discussed on the program. 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Bye for now.

0: Partly sunny today with high temperatures around 82. Mostly cloudy overnight with lows dropping to 59 degrees. Mostly sunny on Wednesday as well with highs again around 82. This is WRFI.
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0: singers were there together, and it was just an extraordinary moment. Those are both artists that appreciate the power of this history and how it can be elevated when we understand the music, the soundtrack that has made that struggle possible.
1: Well, this is Democracy Now!, democracynow.org. I'm Amy Goodman in Edinburgh, Scotland, here with Brian Stevenson, founder and executive director of the Equal Justice Initiative, which runs the Legacy Museum in Montgomery, Alabama, also the monument to those who have been lynched. Just to correct what I said earlier, thousands of people were lynched, but you've documented over 100,000 people talking about linking their names to those who were enslaved.
0: That's right. The 1870 census identifies 120,000 unique names that the 4 million formerly enslaved people adopted. And many of us still carry those names. And so those are the names you can find at the National Monument, at our Freedom Monument Sculpture Park. And the fourth site that we just opened is Montgomery Square, which takes this deep dive into the history of the Montgomery bus boycott and that 10-year period between 1955 and 1965, when Montgomery really gave birth to the civil rights movement and changed the world with the introduction of so many extraordinary people and the deconstruction of Jim Crow laws and racial apartheid and the passage of the Voting Rights Act. We think Montgomery plays a really important role in world history.
1: In the museum here and Montgomery as well, you talk about people being grandfathered in, that term, the grandfather clause, was literal because blacks couldn't vote. Whites would not have been able to vote if they had to be able to read, for example.
0: That's right.
1: And so they were told, if your grandfather could vote, you can vote.
0: That's
1: and, of
0: right.
1: course, that wasn't the case for black people.
0: That's right. And that was the pretense to suggest that these literacy tests, these poll tests, were race neutral. Oh, no, it's not race neutral. You just have to be the grandchild of someone who could vote, which, of course, no formerly enslaved person would be. And we want people to understand just the intentionality behind disenfranchising black people. So when you come to our museum, we have actual questions that were from the poll tests that black people had to take. And there were questions like, how many jelly beans in this jar in front of you? And we have models of the jars at the museum. They'd ask things like, how many bubbles in a bar of soap? How many windows at the White House? These absurd questions. And when people take them, they realize just how cruel it is to kind of suggest, well, you can register to vote, but you have to pass this test.
1: Well, let's take this forward. We only have like 8 minutes left in this broadcast. There's so much to discuss. you talk about in slavery to lynching to the death penalty to mass incarceration. You say lynching is the stepchild of lynching. Death penalty is the stepchild of lynching. Explain. I mean, right through to you just arguing before the Wisconsin Supreme Court last week about why a 10-year-old should not be sentenced to life without parole. A 10-year-old.
0: That's right. And that's going to argument will be in September. But yes, that is still the work that I do. And I say that there is this connection because violence was the way in which we tried to maintain this racial order, this caste system. Black people weren't willingly going to drink out of inferior fountains or inferior bathrooms. They needed, the people with power had to use violence and threat. And so lynching became a mechanism for that. And people got so used to seeing violence in response to any kind of act of black independence or whatever, that when it became no longer possible, that's when you begin to see an increase in the use of the death penalty. And of course, we know that throughout most of the 20th century, the death penalty was disproportionately used against black people whose victims were white. When you look at the crime of rape, 87% of the people executed for the crime of rape in the United States were black men convicted of raping white women. And there's always unreliability. And so, yes, I don't think you can disconnect that history of lethal violence from the modern death penalty. And I've always argued that the death penalty isn't an issue that can be evaluated by asking whether people deserve to die for the crimes they've committed. I think the threshold question is whether we deserve to kill when we have a system that has been so compromised by this history of racial bigotry, when we have a system that makes so many mistakes. For every 8 people we've executed in the United States, we've identified 1 innocent person on death row who's been exonerated. It's a shocking rate of error that we would never tolerate in health safety or aviation safety. If somebody said, oh, 1 out of 8 apples has a toxin on it, and if you touch that apple, you'll die, we would stop eating apples. We would stop selling apples. And apples have value and virtue in ways that the death penalty doesn't. And our indifference to these problems, I think, is like the indifference that was exhibited during those decades of terror, violence, and lynching that we saw throughout this country. So I do think that the legacy of slavery can be seen not only in lynching, not only in segregation, but in the way we continue to tolerate bigotry and violence in our current carceral system, police violence, people being presumed dangerous and guilty because of their color. You can't disconnect these acts, these contemporary acts, from this larger history.
1: We spoke to Keith Lamar on Monday, live from Ohio's death row. The Ohio governor, Mike DeWine, the Republican governor, just granted him a 3-year reprieve from execution. He's now set to die January 2030, along with a few other men. Can you talk about what this means when this governor himself has come to be against the death penalty?
0: Yeah, I don't think there's any doubt that one day there will not be a death penalty in this country. I just think that the force of human progress, if we continue to struggle, will not tolerate.
1: How many states don't have the death penalty?
0: Right now, there are 27 states that still have a death penalty, but that represents a tremendous decline over the last 12 years. Over a dozen states have abolished the death penalty. The execution rates are at their lowest level in 30, 40 years. There are fewer and fewer people being sentenced to death. We don't have to kill people to show that killing is wrong. And in fact, I think sometimes when governments say we're going to kill you if we really have a problem with you, that actually stimulates the kind of violence that we're trying to prohibit. And so what I think Governor DeWine has recognized is what many of us recognize, which is that each of us is more than the worst thing we've ever done. I don't think anyone should be reduced to their worst act. None of us want to be judged that way. Someone who tells a lie doesn't want to just be a liar. Someone who takes something doesn't just want to be a thief for the rest of their life. And even if you kill someone, you aren't just a killer. And that's what the death penalty doesn't permit, is for you to be anything other than this crime. And so I think we've seen that act of mercy short term in Ohio, but we're going to see this in other states as well. I'm very hopeful that we'll see more commutations by executives, places like California, places across this country, North Carolina and other places. And I hope that we will push this forward.
1: President Trump's attack on history, you know, the tearing down the federal exhibit and Philadelphia's mall of George Washington owning slaves, for example, calling it racist to talk about this history. What is your response to erasing history?
0: Well, I think it's not only dishonest, I think it's unhealthy. You know, it's like saying to doctors, you're not allowed to tell people if they have high blood pressure or diabetes. We're going to ban you from doing it because we don't like to hear that. We don't want people to be worried about that. The truth is that if we're not honest about the conditions that undermine our health, if we don't have the ability to say, oh, no, you have this disease, then we can't get to treatment. We can't get to recovery. We can't get to healing. The same is true for a nation and its history. If we can't talk about segregation, if we can't talk about slavery, if we can't talk about lynching, we're not going to make the progress we need to make sure those things never happen again. I think a lot of what the president is saying and doing, despite his power, is desperate because we are pushing forward in a narrative struggle. And we have lifted up these voices. People have said, no, we're not going to tolerate bigotry any longer. And I think that threat of eliminating bigotry has pushed some people to act desperately. And that's what I see these orders and these kind of efforts at trying to sanitize cultural institutions from talking honestly about these histories. One thing I've learned through my work is that truth crushed to earth, finds a way to rise again. There will not be a way possible in America to keep those of us who are insisting on being honest about history to be silent about this history.
1: You have Montgomery Square because you're celebrating the resistance, the best and worst of Alabama, from Rosa Parks and others sitting down on the bus to the march from Selma to Montgomery. Where is your hope nationally and globally?
0: Well, I do think we need to see more of a commitment to truth-telling. People often ask me, well, what can I do? I think learning is an action item. I think when we inform ourselves, we make ourselves capable of being fluent and responsive in a complex world, in a multiracial democracy. Too few know too little for the moment that we are in. So that's my hope, is that we can create a new landscape, a new way forward. I think there's something better waiting for us. I really do. I think there's something that feels more like freedom, more like equality, more like justice waiting for us in the United States. But to get there, we're going to have the courage to be honest about the things that hold us back. And this history of bigotry that we haven't confronted holds us back.
1: Well, I want to thank you so much, Brian Stevenson, founder and executive director of the Equal Justice Initiative, author of the best-selling book, Just Mercy, A Story of Justice and Redemption. We've been broadcasting from Edinburgh, Scotland, from Panmure House, a restored 17th century structure that served as the home for the Scottish philosopher Adam Smith. Thanks to Panmure House's director, Professor Adam Dixon, as well as Sarah Chung and Blair Bowers, and to our crew here, Jeff Williams and Pete Bailey and Juliet Dunlap and Colette Casher. We thank you so much for helping this broadcast be possible, as well as Dennis Moynihan and Hannah Elias, who are with us in Edinburgh, and our whole team in New York. I'll be with Brian Stevenson and Sarah Lewis with the documentarian Ken Burns and the former British Prime Minister Gordon Brown, as well as Wynton Marsalis and others today at 4 o'clock Edinburgh time at the King's Theatre, tomorrow at the Bertha Dock House in London.
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4: Partly sunny today with high temperatures around 82. Mostly cloudy overnight with lows dropping to 59 degrees. Mostly sunny on Wednesday as well with highs again around 82. This is WRFI.
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6: Today on Law and Disorder, we discuss a 100-page McCarthyite propaganda report issued by the State Department, as well as a Trump national security memorandum, both of which critics document may serve as the ideological justification for an escalated assault on the entire movement of the left.
7: Our guest, Pulitzer Prize-winning journalist Chris Hedges, explains how the report casts a wide net across more than 40 left-leaning groups and individuals. We then examine the case of Mahmoud Khalil, a recent Columbia University graduate who advocated for Palestinian rights on campus. As many know, he became the target by senior Trump administration officials and private groups.
6: Khalil is now represented by the Center for Constitutional Rights and a private law firm. Our guest, CCR attorney Adina Marks-Apardi, walks us through the details of this critical case and calls it and the government's action a blueprint for suppression of the entire left.
8: Stay with us.
9: I'm New York City attorney and author Michael Stephen Smith.
10: And I'm Jim Lafferty, a decades-long political activist and once the national director of the National Lawyers Guild.
6: On July 20th, Secretary of State Marco Rubio and the State Department released a 100-page McCarthyite propaganda report. It's a document that seeks to serve as the ideological justification for an escalating assault on Cuba, the Cuba Solidarity Movement, and all political dissent on the left. The report casts a wide net of unfounded accusations, maliciously painting over 40 left-leaning social movement organizations and individuals as purported Cuban quote-unquote front groups, while employing guilt by association tactics to smear even elected officials like New York Mayor Zoran Mandani and Los Angeles Mayor Karen Bass. Among the organizations cited is the National Lawyers Guild, an association of attorneys, law students, and legal workers, of which all of the hosts here on Law and Disorder are members. It goes so far as to cite reports from the long-discredited House Un-American Activities Committee, reviving Cold War conspiracy theories from the 1950s and repackaging them for the present. As our guest today writes, and I quote, "These accusations are not meant to be rational. They, like the charges that our elections are manipulated, are transparent excuses to go after institutions and individuals that are seen as threatening Trump and the Republican Party's absolute grip on power," close quote. And our guest today is Chris Hedges. Mr. Hedges is a Pulitzer Prize-winning journalist, best-selling author, and activist. Chris Hedges, a warm welcome back to Law and Disorder Radio.
8: Thank you.
6: Chris, this State Department report on Cuba, labeling it as the 21st century's bastion of communism, is part of the Trump administration's laying the groundwork for blacklisting and criminalizing all left-wing, progressive, anti-war, and anti-imperialist dissent, isn't it? Talk to us about this.
8: Yes, exactly. I mean, it's quite chilling and quite mendacious. So it's a 100-page report that supposedly details Cuba's, I'm quoting, campaign of subversion against the United States. You know, it posits, in essence, that an island of 9.6 million people, 90% of whom live in extreme poverty and amid extended blackouts because of the U.S. sanctions, somehow poses an existential threat. And when you read it through, the accusations are just not even rational. They are attempting to pump Cuba up as, in their words, the most durable and damaging foreign intelligence penetration in American history. It takes all sorts of humanitarian groups, including, ironically, the Interreligious Foundation for Community Organization. This is an ecumenical social justice organization that was founded by the Presbyterian Church and delivers humanitarian aid to Cuba. They, in the report, it charges that the IFCO, these are their words, facilitates radical agitation within the United States. And just as a caveat, I'm an ordained Presbyterian minister, and the idea that the Presbyterian Church is facilitating radical agitation is ridiculous. The IFCO is not the only organization named. There's a bunch of others, and we want to get into that, also individuals, but the Jericho Movement, Equality for Flatbush, Claudia Jones School, Haitian Women for Haitian Refugees, Changing Frequencies, Viva Palestina USA, the People's Forum, which it especially attacks, and attacks the heads of the forum as a major, they call it a major activist group in Cuba's ideological network. And then I think something we should spend some time on is its long attack against the National Lawyers Guild, as well as Democratic Socialists of America. And they describe the NLG as one of the most persistently relevant and insidious organizations in Cuba's U.S. network. It attacks members of the NLG. It calls them extreme left lawyers and radical street activists, that it's maintained intimate ties to Cuba and other communist regimes. What's interesting about the report is it often, its documentation is often decades old. So they're pulling from State Department studies from the 1960s, literally, and it seeks to kind of associate groups like the Weather Underground with Black Lives Matter activists, Antifa, etc. So, and then we didn't get into all the individuals, Medea Benjamin and Jody Evans from Code Pink. One point in the report, it's amazing, they list wedding guests. Medea Benjamin married Neville Roy Singham, who's a wealthy software entrepreneur who funds left-wing causes like the People's Forum, etc. So they name the wedding guests, like Amy Goodman from Democracy Now!, Ben Cohen from Ben and Jerry's, the playwright V, formerly known as Eve Ensler, who wrote the Vagina Monologues. I mean, as if attending the wedding is, you know, somehow a nefarious, subversive activity. So, yeah, it does two things. It demonizes those who attempt to provide humanitarian support for the people in Cuba. Hassan Piker is also on that list. And at the same time, it defines left-wing groups as terrorist organizations, which of course means that they will be subject to terrorist laws. It's a very chilling document.
9: Chris, is not the NSPM number 7, National Security Presidential Memorandum number 7, which Trump signed in September, also a part of the growing new McCarthyism in America? And what sort of groups and movements and political beliefs does the presidential memorandum identify as, quote, terrorist groups and ideas?
8: It's any group on the left. I mean, they've gone after, for instance, the Southern Poverty Law Center. I don't know if that's a leftist organization, but it does document, especially right-wing terrorism, you know, white supremacist terrorism. Yeah, this sets up the grounds to criminalize dissent from the left, not from the right, but from the left. It creates this fiction of radical left terrorist organizations that foment violence. It constantly in this report is accusing them of fomenting violence. It's not true, of course. It paints with a very broad brush. So while, as I mentioned, it does name not only organizations, but individuals like Representative Ilhan Omar's daughter, Isra Hirsi, UK Labour Party leader Jeremy Corbyn. They even throw in Tiago Avila, who organizes the Gaza flotillas. But it you know, it's this idea that there's this insidious cabal of agitators in the left who are a danger to the country, and so the report descends at many points into just complete absurdism. It attacks New York City Mayor Zohran Mamdani because he refused to denounce a tribute to Assata Shakur. This is the black revolutionary who was framed for murder and fled to Cuba after she actually escaped from a prison in New Jersey in 1979. It attacks Los Angeles Mayor Karen Bass, in their words, for, quote, her friendliness towards the communist regime. And then when the evidence they provide is her participation in a congressional delegation that she joined with then-President Barack Obama on a visit to Cuba. So it argues that these organizations are infiltrated by Cuban agents. In their words, the Cuban agents have, this is again a quote, a foothold in hundreds of front groups, activist organizations, solidarity centers, and ideological NGO and nonprofit networks. The report says these groups represent, in their words, one of the single largest, most sophisticated, and dangerous vectors for hostile foreign influence in modern American history. It alleges that Cuba has infiltrated the highest reaches of the U.S. government, that it has recruited and cultivated, and again, these are the words of the report, generations of American activists, and backed an unprecedented wave of left-wing terrorism on American soil. You know, this is just completely fictitious, of course. In many ways, I would argue this kind of broadside is worse than McCarthyism, because McCarthyism focused primarily on individuals, whereas this attack is really against organizations and institutions. I mean, yes, there were unions, radical unions that were shut down under McCarthyism, but or certainly discredited and purged. But here, and you have to tie this with the assault against American universities, Harvard, Columbia, etc. And this is just another piece of that puzzle. But it really presages something very frightening.
6: One of the groups the report condemns is the national peace action group Code Pink and the support of one of its major benefactors. It would have us believe the influence of the money from such benefactors is a major impact on U.S. foreign policy. Your comments on this claim of the State Department report?
8: He does support left-wing organizations, although in the report they're described as far left. But what the report does is ignore the billions of dollars that are pumped, often through, you know, it's dark money, pumped into the U.S. political system by corporations, millionaires, billionaires, as well as, of course, the Israel lobby to both of the ruling parties to fund their super PACs and their think tanks and campaigns. I mean, Harris's campaign cost over $1 billion and advocacy networks. So Israel has a far more insidious influence on U.S. policies and foreign policy than Cuba or even Cuba, Russia, and China combined. You know, and Singham is one of the very rare wealthy individuals who actually supports left-wing groups, but it utterly distorts the influence through the lie of omission by not addressing those groups, including, of course, the Israel lobby, that have a kind of death grip on our political system.
7: Chris, the reporters you write in your piece on today's topic to support its claims, quote, draws on documents that are often decades old and infused with Cold War paranoia. Talk to us about that aspect of the report, please.
8: Yeah, so, I mean, that is, you know, one of the strange anomalies of the report, that it essentially, its evidence is decades old, and it seeks to argue these groups are somehow puppets for Cuba, that they have somehow been indoctrinated, you know, through Cuban propaganda, and that the political positions that they take are not homegrown, that they are not caused by massive social inequality, police violence, the carceral state, austerity, deindustrialization. So, I mean, just as a little example, one of the documents that the report uses to justify their claims is a 1966 Senate report that argues that there's, quote, overwhelming evidence that the machinery of the Cuban government has been progressively organized over the years to carry out its number one task, the export of communist subversion. And then it ignores, I would argue, more thoughtful assessments, including 1981 CIA estimate that acknowledged, again, I'm quoting, much of the turmoil around the world is rooted in regional and local disputes of a political, social, or religious nature and has nothing to do with communism. And as you know, in the report, it goes after the Venceremos brigades. These are the brigades that used to go down and harvest sugarcane and kind of do, you know, a few weeks of work in Cuba, and it libels the thousands, in the end, thousands of individuals and organizations that participated in the Venceremos brigades as Cuban assets. And then it takes this broad swipe at those it describes as brigade alumni, including, it lists the founder of Mother Jones. There are actually four founders of Mother Jones. But then, he doesn't name them, but notable magazine editors, leaders of powerful labor unions and advocacy groups, think tank executives, and a suite of professors at top U.S. universities.
6: Chris, let's continue a little bit with something you mentioned in the course of answering the last question. This notion that the groups and individuals named in the report somehow all came to their views because of indoctrination by Cuba. Talk to us a bit more about that. I mean, is that a fair charge that groups like Code Pink or the National Lawyers Guild or any number of groups or individuals listed came to the political positions they hold simply because of indoctrination by Cuba?
8: No. I mean, these groups often were formed in direct opposition to particular events. In the case of Code Pink, of course, it was the invasion of Iraq. In the case of Black Lives Matter, which the report goes after, it was the George Floyd killing, the killing of George Floyd, the uprisings, and it attacks groups that oppose ICE. Well, how did these groups form? They formed because ICE is carrying out reigns of terror against not just undocumented people, but even American citizens who attempt to prevent that terror, including, of course, a move to criminalize those who document ICE abuses. And it spends a lot of time going over after the DSA, the Democratic Socialists of America, who, of course, are responding to the paralysis within the political system, and the bankruptcy of the Democratic Party is a kind of precursor to declaring the DSA a criminal organization. In the report, they say that DSA, again, I'm quoting, is a particularly potent illustration of the ideological victory of Cuba's effort to position itself as the spiritual capital of third world radicalism. It claims that the DSA maintains a fierce, almost religious commitment to the cause of the Cuban regime. It alleges that Cuba has built a sprawling revolutionary network that has shaped America's most famous and influential extremist movements. They have named their enemies. They have declared that those enemies are fomenting terrorism and violence within the United States. And you couple that with the rhetoric about shutting down the quote-unquote radical left. And what this report does is paint a very ominous picture of where we're headed.
9: This is Attorney Michael Smith. I'm here with my co-host and former law partner, Jim Lafferty, and we're speaking with Chris Hedges. Chris, there's much in the mainstream media these days speculating about whether Trump will undermine the November congressional elections or find an excuse to simply cancel the elections. Does this State Department report on Cuba and the National Security Presidential Memorandum No. 7 have any relationship to these concerns? And how concerned are you over the threats to the November elections?
8: I'm very concerned. I mean, this is an administration that has essentially mounted a huge campaign to discredit the electoral system, to deny or essentially accuse the Democratic Party of committing fraud when Trump ran against Biden. It has invented all sorts of crises and problems that don't exist. The idea, for instance, that huge numbers of undocumented people are voting, factually that's untrue. The idea that mail-in ballots are manipulated, which is untrue. Well, the Trump administration wants to impose onerous requirements in order to cast a ballot in terms of IDs, which will preclude significant segments of the population, in particular disadvantaged, economically disadvantaged segments, with people who don't carry passports or may not have a driver's license. It is demanded that secretaries of state turn in voter rolls. I think the Trump administration is very serious about either invalidating or fixing the midterms. At that point we're finished. There's really no exit. But whether they'll achieve it or not, I don't know. But they're certainly working overtime to essentially control those elections so that Trump retains the majority in the House and the Senate. And I just, as a caveat, want to say the Democratic Party is probably their best assistant that they could have, in that it remains completely captive to the billionaire class the Israel lobby and corporations, as well as the war industry. And you are seeing a kind of insurgency within the party, but you have to remember the hierarchy of the party is really hostile to figures like Mamdani and intent on essentially marginalizing them or shutting them down.
6: And of course, Chris, this is all arising in the context of this Cuba report and the NSPM Memorandum Number 7 and other actions by the government. How worried really are you, some, about the growing new McCarthyism coming from the Trump administration and the right wing? Are we exaggerating its influence in our conversation today or what?
8: No. What is it that brought us to this point? It is the decades-long decay within our democratic system. I mean, all sorts of rule, not just deindustrialization and concentration of power in the executive, the infusion of dark money, especially through Citizens United. So all of these institutions were corroded before Trump came to office. And he is, in many ways, the symptom, not the disease. I mean, fascism is always the product of a bankrupt liberalism. You know, Trump ruminates almost daily about defying the Constitution to serve a third term. You know, he never stops complaining about the results of the 2020 election. And, you know, remember when he ran, he said he wouldn't accept the outcome of the 2024 election if he lost. So I spent 20 years overseas as a reporter. I covered all sorts of elections that were just burlesque. They were just performance art. And all of these dictatorships that I reported in Latin America, the Middle East, Africa, the Balkans, they all staged highly choreographed election spectacles. But these spectacles were just a cynical prop whose outcome was preordained. And it was an attempt to essentially legitimize absolute control over a captive population, as well as mask the corruption and enrichment by the dictator, his family and his inner circle, and criminalize dissent and ban opposition political parties. So that is the dream of the Trump White House. That is what I don't know whether they're going to succeed, but I think we have to take very seriously their intent.
7: Chris, your final thoughts, especially what's being done to counter this, or what do you think should be done?
8: I think that we're not going to counter this through the electoral process, although I certainly do support these few progressive candidates that have stood up within the Democratic Party, usually in defiance, of course, of the Democratic Party hierarchy. But I think that we are going to have to decide that if, for instance, there is a very open and transparent attempt by the Trump administration to invalidate or shut down the elections, that at that point we take to the street. I think it's only in huge numbers, only through disrupting the machinery of both the state and commerce, that we have any possibility of pushing back and saving what's left of our very anemic democratic system.
6: Well, Chris Hedges, on that unhappy note, but it's always happy to have you with us here on Law and Disorder. We thank you for your work. How can our listeners, by the way, keep track of your work and find your work?
8: Yes, everything is you can find, including my YouTube, my weekly YouTube show, on chrishedges.substack.com.
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0: Mahmoud Khalil, a recent Columbia University graduate and legal permanent resident, has sued senior Trump administration officials and private anti-Palestinian groups for conspiring to target, detain, and attempt to deport him because of his identity and his advocacy for Palestinian rights. He is represented by the Center for Constitutional Rights and the law firm of Beldock, Levine, and Hoffman. The lawsuit argues that government officials and private actors, including the Heritage Foundation, Beitar, and Canary Mission, violated the Ku Klux Klan Act of 1871 and the Constitution when they coordinated to suppress political speech and support of Palestinian rights through the weaponization of immigration enforcement and baseless pretrial accusations of, quote, terrorism and, quote, anti-Semitism. Mahmoud's arrest, detention, and attempted deportation were part of a broader strategy to criminalize solidarity, chill speech, and make an example of those who speak out against the subjugation of Palestinians. This case is about more than one person or one freedom movement. It's about whether government power can be weaponized by private actors to target human rights defendants and strip people of their constitutional rights. We speak today with New York attorney Adina Marks Badari. She's a justice fellow at the Center for Constitutional Rights and one of the attorneys on the case. She graduated CUNY Law School and has worked at the Bronx Defenders. Adina Marks Badari, a warm welcome to Law and Disorder Radio.
1: Thank you for having me.
0: It's our pleasure, believe me. Adina, who is Mahmoud Khalil?
1: Mahmoud is a client of the Center for Constitutional Rights. He is a Palestinian refugee and lawful permanent resident of the United States. And he's married to a U.S. citizen and has a one-year-old who is also a U.S. citizen. Mahmoud was born in a refugee camp in Syria, and he came to the United States to get his master's degree at Columbia. While he was a student there, particularly after October 7th, he became active with the student protest movement against the genocide in Gaza, and more specifically against the U.S. and Columbia University's complicity in the genocide. He was selected by his peers to be a mediator for the encampments, and so he was very much in the public eye as a result. And because of that, he faced a campaign of doxing by different private actors. And on March 8th of 2025, he was arrested by ICE officers at his apartment building and sent to an immigration detention center in Louisiana. At the time, his wife was 8 months pregnant, and he missed the birth of his son while he was in detention. He was eventually released on June 20th, a couple of months later, and the government is nonetheless continuing to pursue his deportation. They've been pursuing his removal and deportation under a section of the Immigration and Nationality Act that has been very rarely used, almost never used, and they're claiming that his presence and activities in the United States have potentially adverse foreign policy consequences. And those activities are really just his activism and organizing and outspokenness on Palestine, particularly while at Columbia. And Mahmoud is one of at least 9 individual people that we know about who were similarly targeted for their outspokenness and activism around the genocide in Gaza and Palestine.
2: Well, Adina, who are the private defendants? And please start, if you wouldn't mind, with the Heritage Foundation. What is the Heritage Foundation? What role did it play? And what role did Stephen Miller play before Trump took office in 2024 and now?
1: Yeah, so we brought a lawsuit on behalf of Mahmoud alleging that there was a conspiracy between private actors and federal government actors to target Mahmoud for arrest and detention and deportation because of his identity as a Palestinian and his activism around Palestine. The private defendants that we sued are Betar and Canary Mission and the Heritage Foundation and different individuals associated with those organizations. And we also sued a number of federal defendants, including Marco Rubio and Stephen Miller, Mark Wayne Mullen, Todd Blanche, and Christy Noem, among others. The Heritage Foundation is a right-wing think tank. It's based in Washington, D.C. Heritage published Project 2025, which many people on the left have heard about, which was the organization's plan to essentially reshape the federal government and advance the organization's longstanding opposition and adversity to racial justice and immigrant rights and reproductive rights, and also queer and trans rights. Heritage Foundation also published something called Project Esther, which is similar to Project 2025, but it is specific to the Heritage Foundation's plans to dismantle the Palestine movement. So we sued Heritage as an organization, as well as a few individuals associated with Heritage. Stephen Miller, who you mentioned, is, you know, many know, is the architect of Trump's mass deportation policies and efforts to exclude non-white immigrants from the United States. Miller overlapped with Robert Greenway and Victoria Coates, who are two Heritage Foundation individuals who we also sued. Stephen Miller's organization, called America First Legal, was actually on the advisory board of Project 2025, and Miller himself appeared in a promotional video for it. AFL, his organization, has called for the deportation of non-citizens and naturalized citizens who support Hamas, which is really just their way of saying, you know, anyone who supports Palestine solidarity efforts and Palestinian liberation. So Stephen Miller is, you know, one of our defendants and is, you know, intricately connected to the Heritage Foundation.
0: Could you please tell us about the other defendant, Betar? Who is it? What do they do?
1: Yeah, so the Betar movement was actually founded about 100 years ago as a Jewish paramilitary organization by Jabotinsky, who's the founder of Revisionist Zionism. And which really advocates for Jewish supremacy and superior rights for Jewish people, including, you know, expansion into Palestinian and Jordanian land. Today, Betar is a nonprofit. It's based in Israel, and it has two U.S.-based affiliates. One of them had been incorporated in New York, but the New York Attorney General actually investigated it and entered into a settlement, and Betar has announced that they are shutting their New York affiliate down. But Betar began publicly calling for the deportation of non-citizens who advocate for Palestinian rights, and, you know, publicly began saying that they are compiling a deportation list just after the 2024 election. And Betar has said that they've given that list to the federal government and that that list includes Mahmoud Khalil as well as many of the others who have been similarly targeted. So we sued Betar and we sued individuals associated with Betar as well.
2: And what about Canary Mission?
1: So Canary Mission is an anonymously run blacklisting, cyberstalking, and doxing website. It's been around for about a decade, maybe a little bit more. And it publishes the name and personal information of basically people who are critical of Israel and mainly students and academics. It's mainly focused on university and college campuses. Historically, those efforts to dox and to blacklist have really been geared towards pressuring employers to rescind job offers and for universities to suspend different student groups or, you know, revoke tenure from faculty. But after Trump took office, Canary Mission really began to shift efforts to focus on non-citizens who they pre-selected for arrest and deportation. And Mahmoud, as well as several of the other people targeted, were doxxed and blacklisted and have profiles on Canary Mission. So we sued Canary Mission, as well as different individuals associated with Canary Mission. And Canary Mission, you know, is anonymously run, but what we do know is that they receive, or we believe that they receive funding through the Central Fund of Israel via Megamot Shalom, which is an Israeli public benefit corporation.
0: Adina, can you tell us about Project Esther? What does it do? Why does that matter?
1: Yeah, so Project Esther, as I mentioned before, was published by the Heritage Foundation in October of 2024. We really understand it to be the blueprint for the conspiracy to target Palestinians and their supporters for arrest and detention and deportation. It is a plan to essentially dismantle the Palestine movement, and it calls for a public-private partnership to dismantle the Palestine movement and to be carried out when, as they say, a willing administration occupies the White House. And that is exactly what happened. It characterizes the first step of this conspiracy as, you know, falsely characterizing criticism of Israel as anti-Semitic and as pro-terrorist. It uses a conflation narrative and really smears individuals and organizations as members of, you know, a Hamas support network or a Hamas support organization. That's their language for really anyone who supports Palestinian freedom. The second step is to identify and surveil Palestinians and supporters through private actors. The plan that Heritage, or that Project Esther calls for, pays particular attention to universities and especially to Columbia, which is, as I mentioned, where Mahmoud was a student. And then the plan calls for working with federal defendants to arrest, detain, and deport those people who were pre-selected. And if you read Project Esther, the goals are quite explicit and really very chilling. They include, you know, in their words, that leaders and members of the Palestine movement will be deported or will voluntarily depart or will be found in violation of visa requirements. And their goal is to have people unwilling to join demonstrations for the Palestine movement to no longer have access to U.S. open society and for the executive branch to confront and pursue and prosecute the movement. So we really understand Project Esther to be the blueprint for the conspiracy, and it really lays out what the right's plan is for our movement.
2: Mm-hmm. Well, I know you did extensive investigation for this case. Talk to us about that, and what did you learn as a result of that investigation?
1: Well, as I mentioned, Project Esther really lays out the plan. And so what they said they were going to do is really exactly what they did. Many of the private defendants, particularly Canary Mission and Beitar, posted social media about Mahmoud. They doxed him in the lead up to his arrest, and then they took credit for his arrest. So we really were relying a lot on the private defendants' words and the claims about their role in his arrest. We also brought a FOIA, a public records request, on behalf of Mahmoud, and so we've gotten some documents there. And then there was another lawsuit brought by the Knight Foundation called AAUP versus Rubio. And that lawsuit was about the ideological deportation policy of the Trump administration. And through the course of that litigation, senior ICE and State Department officials testified, and they talked about the process that they used, and there was evidence that was introduced at trial that has been published. And so we really used the words of, you know, ICE and State Department officials who described exactly what they did and how they did it.
0: What are the allegations of conspiracy between the defendants? Can you walk us through this and what you allege happened?
1: Sure. So, as I mentioned, Project Esther was published in October of 2024. That was the blueprint for the plan. And Trump was elected just about a month later in November. And within a few weeks of Trump's election, Beitar began identifying Palestinians publicly who they wanted to see deported. And by January of 2025, they had admitted that they were communicating with federal defendants about the individuals that they had pre-selected. And Beitar had even around February of 2025 stated publicly that Mahmoud's name was on that list, along with others who were later targeted. And by March of 2025, Beitar had claimed that they had given hundreds of names to the Trump administration. Around that same time, Canary Mission began moving away from their historic efforts to harass and dox mostly students and started focusing their efforts on surveilling and pre-selecting non-citizens for targeting specifically. Canary Mission, around the same time, began moving away from efforts which they had historically undertaken to harass and dox mainly students, and they began to start their

0: Canary Mission and Baitar. And a report is really an overstatement. They essentially seemed to, you know, rubber stamp and look for the list, look through the list to determine who was a citizen and who wasn't, and pass along the non-citizens through a process. And that process ultimately ended up for at least 9 people, but possibly more, with their arrest and detention and deportation mainly under a statute, a part of the Immigration and Nationality Act, that says that their presence and activities in the United States are adverse to foreign policy. Mm-hmm. And so that was really the process that was used for Mahmoud. ICE began compiling a report on him around March 6th, and that report included his Canary Mission profile and social media posts from Canary Mission about him. And by March 8th, Marco Rubio made the determination under this rarely used provision of the INA that he should be removed. He was arrested that evening on March 8th. And notably, during his arrest, ICE told him that his visa was being revoked, even though he was a green card holder, which is the same claim that Baitar had been making, that he was a visa holder. And within 24 hours, he was transferred to a detention center in Louisiana. We allege that his targeting has continued through numerous procedural irregularities in his immigration process that reveal that, you know, the outcome was predetermined, that the private defendants and the federal defendants had determined from jump that they were going to target him because of his outspokenness on Palestine and because he was Palestinian. And they worked together, just as Project Esther called for in a public-private partnership, they worked together to target him for arrest and deportation.
1: I wonder, Adina, what rights specifically of Mahmoud Khalil do you allege were violated, and why did you bring the lawsuit under the 1871 Ku Klux Klan Act?
0: Yeah, so as you mentioned, we brought claims under 42 U.S.C. 1985-3, which is the KKK Act, and it prohibits two or more people, private or public, from conspiring together for the purpose of depriving someone of their rights. And so we essentially allege that the private and federal defendants conspired together to violate Mahmoud's constitutional rights to free speech, to freedom from punitive detention, his rights to equal protection of the laws, and to interstate travel.
2: This is Attorney Michael Smith. I'm here with my former law partner, Attorney Jim Lafferty, and we're speaking with an attorney from the Center for Constitutional Rights, Adina Marks Arpadi, and we've been talking about the lawsuit that the center and a private firm have brought on behalf of Mahmoud Khalil. Adina, the repressive action against Mahmoud was a public-private collaboration. Is this authoritarianism or fascism or both?
0: So I would say this is really about punishing dissent. This is about punishing political opinions that are different and that both the private and federal defendants dislike. And this is about ensuring that those who speak out on Palestine are punished and are scared to continue to do so. This very much serves the agenda of the Israel lobby, who wants to ensure that there continues to be U.S. support for Israel. And when that support is threatened, as we've seen over the last several years especially, they turn to these repressive tactics of punishing people and of making people afraid to speak out about Palestinian freedom.
1: Part of the strategy of this case is, of course, this call for solidarity. What has been the response to this case so far from the broader movement?
0: People are really excited about this case. The Heritage Foundation, in particular, has been targeting the left for a long time. They've been targeting immigrants. They've been targeting trans people, queer people, and not just Palestinians. And so I think people are really excited to see offensive litigation. They're excited to see what it looks like to fight back, and especially in an era where so many institutions are caving and folding to the pressures of the Trump administration, I think that

0: there is real curiosity and excitement to see what it looks like to affirmatively fight back and to stand strong against the repressive tactics. I think this case, our hope is that this case is really a model for not just the Palestine movement, but for the left as a whole, and that people will really see themselves in this lawsuit. And we know that, you know, what happens to the Palestine movement is happen it will happen to everyone else. That, you know, the Palestine movement is in many ways a canary in the coal mine. And so I think people are seeing and understanding the importance of this lawsuit and of fighting back.
1: Please tell our listeners what they can do. How can they follow the progress of this lawsuit?
0: So you can follow the progress of this lawsuit on our website. We have a case page, which we will continue to update as there are updates in this litigation. The case name is Khalil versus Heritage Foundation. And we also have a petition on our website that listeners can sign telling Congress to call on the Trump administration to stop deportation proceedings, which is also available on our website.
2: Adina, on a personal note, how did you get involved in Palestine solidarity work? Talk to us a bit about this, your political views and evolution, and your work with the Palestinian solidarity movement.
0: Sure. I'm Jewish. I was raised in a Zionist community, but by very leftist parents. And I think for me, there was always a little bit of a paradox and a tension between the values I was learning at home and what I was being taught at school, which was a private Jewish day school. And I think I honestly just never totally bought into the cult and to what I was being taught at school. I was active in different ways with Palestine solidarity efforts through high school and through college, but I think I didn't really have a framework for understanding anti-Zionism and understanding the relationship to imperialism and to colonialism until I was, you know, until maybe 10 or so years ago. And I think it really clicked for me and started to make sense. I have been active with Jewish Voice for Peace and other anti-Zionist Jewish organizing. As a student, was active with Students for Justice in Palestine while I was at CUNY Law, and you know, have continued to be active in Palestine solidarity efforts ever since then.
1: Well, thank you very much, Adina. Give us that website one more time, please.
0: It is ccrjustice.org.
1: Great. Well, it's a pleasure to have you on Law and Disorder, Adina. Thank you very much. We'll check in with you when there's more to report. We'd like to have you back on the show. You take it easy.
0: Thank you for having me.
2: Thank you for your work.
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1: Are you grieving the loss of a loved one? 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

0: Today on Against the Grain, the Trump administration has been unabashed in its intention to criminalize dissent, labeling protesters domestic terrorists. A recent verdict against anti-ICE protesters in Texas promises to be consequential in that effort.
1: With the Prairie Land verdict, really it does two things. One is the threat of, you know, serious jail time increases. So all these charges that people are charged with, it also gets this kind of material support for terrorism that takes something that would not be ending up decades behind bars, and then it elevates that. So if everything is in furtherance of this conspiracy, that's what it allows the government to do. But the second thing it does is not even just at trial, but it's the resources to track activists, these joint terrorism task forces that the government has set up. And it's very clear that, coming back to President Trump's national security presidential memorandum, which laid out this vast, and many people, including myself, would say, boogeyman of Antifa, which is well beyond what anti-fascist activists actually do in the U.S., it serves as a signal to these joint terrorism task forces and other agents that these are the kind of cases that the government wants, that sets the agenda and allows resources to basically go after leftist activists.
0: Scholar Thomas Zaitsev reflects on the administration's widespread attempts to quash opposition, from targeting fundraising by liberal nonprofits, knocking on the doors of former activists, or charging people with conspiracy for communicating on Signal about protests. From the studios of KPFA in Berkeley, California, this is Against the Grain on Pacifica Radio. I'm Sasha Lilly. In National Security Presidential Memorandum 7, the Trump administration declared that those engaging in politics that were anti-fascist, anti-American, anti-capitalist, and anti-Christianity, among other things, could be the targets of state repression. Last week, 9 defendants who demonstrated at an ICE detention center in Prairie Land, Texas, were found guilty of serious conspiracy charges. The immigrant rights protesters showed up to make loud noise at the detention center last July, where a non-fatal shooting of a police officer took place. The previous week, Greenpeace was ordered to pay a potentially bankrupting $660 million for supporting protests against the Dakota Access Pipeline. To discuss the targeting of dissent in the U.S., I'm joined by Thomas Zaitsev, professor at the School of Public Affairs at American University and the author of No Option But Sabotage: The Radical Environmental Movement and the Climate Crisis. Thomas, last September, the Trump administration announced its plans to target left-wing dissent. How broad an ideological net has the administration cast?
1: The net is quite large, right? If you actually go through and read the National Security Presidential Memorandum 7, right, it's not just people engaged in, you know, acts of violence, right, but it's also the NGO support structure. And this is the part that I think has a lot of folks who work in activism very alarmed, because it's not just an activist who does something potentially illegal is going to get tarred with the terrorism or Antifa label, but maybe somebody who, you know, just a group or charity or an NGO that funded, you know, a climate workshop that these people happen to attend could potentially be investigated. So it's actually quite broad, and that's what also not just activists, but also First Amendment folks are quite leery of.
0: Right. And although we'll talk about other aspects, focusing on this question of fundraising, so it appears that a wide swath of organizations and foundations can be targeted and their tax status challenged. Do you have any idea if any of that is happening so far?
1: So there's been whispers about that they've started to potentially, like, know that there were door knocks on people who were activists with Extinction Rebellion, and that, you know, a lot of different groups are sort of waiting for the shoe to drop, and that especially like their tax exempt status to be investigated. But I would say the big case that everybody sees as kind of the model was actually the civil case was Energy Transfer Partners versus Greenpeace, which had, you know, this massive hundreds of millions of dollars that was upheld against Greenpeace International for protests around the Dakota Access Pipeline. And that's the part I think that makes a lot of people quite concerned, is that that's the blueprint, even though that was a civil case, right? Greenpeace was held liable for, even though they weren't directly responsible, right, that they were accused of funding activists who then later engaged in potential illegal activity.
0: Right, and the verdict on that case happened in the middle of all sorts of other chaos, and I think in many ways people don't realize that that has come down and how significant that is, that if it stands, it will bankrupt Greenpeace, although they're going to appeal. I wonder if you can talk about how this broad, amorphous group of anti-fascist activists have been particularly singled out by the Trump administration.
1: So this goes back to, you know, 2020, Trump's first term, the Black Lives Matter protests, when leftist activists protesting the murder of George Floyd, right, across the country, and Trump wanted to send in the National Guard, send in the military. There were all sorts of things that he wanted to do. And there's a very famous, you know, tweet that he had put out, like, "I'm declaring Antifa a domestic terror organization." And people were like, "That doesn't mean anything, right? You can't just declare it." It's like, you can't just say, "I declare bankruptcy," right? And we also don't have domestic terror organizations, unlike foreign terrorist organizations, where there is a list and there are all sorts of things. So what I think has happened is that sort of impulse from his first term now, right, 6 years later, it's clear that's what he wants to do. And I think for a lot of folks that I interviewed for my book, No Option But Sabotage, a lot of folks in the radical environmental movement is, you know, Antifa, it's an anti-fascist, you know, it's short for anti-fascist activists. And there is not, it's not like the old Communist Party where there's a member roll call, right? Or, you know, it's easy to say, oh, they all go to this party, so they're all a member of Antifa, right? It's much looser, much more amorphous. And broadly speaking, it's, you know, folks who maybe support direct action. So these are like civil disobedience protests, sometimes even sabotage or other things to stop what they see as harms to, you know, whether it be immigrant communities, leftists, other sorts of things, and battle against fascists. And that, again, is no sort of Antifa group. And I think that's the concern that a lot of people have, is that any leftist that the Trump administration dislikes or sees as a threat, or even maybe sees as, oh, we can scapegoat this group of activists, such as the anti-ICE activists, as terrorists, they're going to label Antifa. And I think that's the big concern.
0: Can you explain this designation, which you just referred to, of domestic terrorism? What does it really mean here? So you were saying there is no federal legal framework to accuse someone of domestic terrorism, that terrorism is to do with foreign entities. And yet we do know people have been charged with domestic terrorism. I think some of us at the state level, what are the ways that this is possible?
1: It's a good question, right? So I see it as, and I'll just preface this, as somebody who studies repression, I'm not going to, you know, go through all the different statutes, but more from like what we sort of see in practice, how the government operationalizes this. Like during the Prairie Land verdict trial, where 8 people were convicted last week in Texas of material support for terrorism, attempted murder, right, use of explosives. And so there is clear that of these folks, one person engaged in actual violence, but the other people, because this was part of a trial, right, that they were accused of bringing fireworks or deleting messages and other things, they were basically accused of being involved in the North Texas Antifa cell, right? And so it's a way to link what would be lesser charges, right, for somebody normally, to then put them in part of this criminal conspiracy. And again, that's the case. And we saw this at the state level, as you talked about with the Stop Cop City protests a couple of years ago.
0: In Atlanta.
1: Yeah, exactly. A lot of those charges have been dismissed. But I think the concern that people have is that the Prairie Land verdict was the first verdict we've seen where there has been actually conviction of a group designated as Antifa, and that this is then going to be the blueprint for other activists that the government doesn't like. So it's basically a way to sort of raise the charges, and the charges are pretty serious. Like, we're talking about decades behind bars if the convictions stand for activists.
0: And I wanted to ask you more about the Prairie Land case, but in the case of the activists in Atlanta, the Stop Cop City activists, the state was using anti-racketeering charges, RICO charges against them. That's not the case here. And as you say, those didn't stick. I know you're not a legal expert, but just to help us understand, so by labeling them terrorists here, in the case of these activists in Texas, did that provide a rationale for connecting people together who might not even have been there, or did it actually lead to more serious charges?
1: It's kind of both. And I think the point that you made about like the Stop Cop City, the RICO charges, but there were also were state level terrorism charges in that case. And again, the irony of the charges in Stop Cop City was that those laws, those state level RICO laws in the state of Georgia, were originally done to prosecute the Klan, the Ku Klux Klan. Here with the Prairie Land verdict, really it does two things. One is the threat of, you know, serious jail time increases. So all these charges that people are charged with, it also gets this kind of material support for terrorism that takes something that would not be ending up decades behind bars, and then it elevates that. So if everything is in furtherance of this conspiracy, that's what it allows the government to do. But the second thing it does is not even just at trial, but it's the resources to track activists, these joint terrorism task forces that the government has set up. And it's very clear that coming back to President Trump's national security presidential memorandum, which laid out this vast, and many people, including myself, would say boogeyman of Antifa, which is well beyond what anti-fascist activists actually do in the U.S., it serves as a signal to these joint terrorism task forces and other agents that these are the kind of cases that the government wants, that sets the agenda and allows resources to basically go after leftist activists. So it's not just what we're seeing in the Prairie Land trial, which is kind of downstream of all that, but it's the door knocks, surveillance, all the other things that the terrorism label enables.
0: Let's talk a bit more about the Prairie Land case. So last week, a number of protesters were convicted by a federal jury. What do we know of what happened at the ICE detention center July 4th of last year?
1: So we know that there was a police officer who was shot in the neck, right? And we know that one of the defendants, Benjamin Song, he was convicted of attempted murder, right? That where there's the difference, right, is that the other who were involved, defense attorneys argued they were not involved in the shooting, that whatever happened or didn't happen, that this was, you know, something that Song did, and they were just there to hold a noise demonstration. In contrast, right, the Department of Justice labeled these people, and the jury evidently found that persuasive that they were an Antifa cell that was intended to kind of ambush things happening at the ICE Prairie Land Detention Center with fireworks, like vandalism. So the fireworks and vandalism would result in some kind of crime, right? Then all those other people that did not do what, you know, Benjamin Song did, which is discharge a firearm, right? They were also seen as part of this broader conspiracy theory. And that, again, is the power of the sort of Antifa label and this material support for terrorism, is those lower level things like firework and vandalism, right? It's normally not, you know, going to get you a terrorism charge, but given that they were labeled as part of the Antifa cell by the government, right, that's the conviction and the pretty significant amount of jail time that people are facing.
0: Can you talk about how the aspect around political speech and political material, you know, which would be covered under the First Amendment, the freedom to read whatever you want, to move it around if you feel like it, how that actually was part of what people got charged for?
1: I think something that's interesting and something that in my book I came across and I was surprised about, similar kinds of charges were actually leveled against animal rights activists in the mid-2000s. It was a group known as Stop Huntington Animal Cruelty, and they basically went after Huntington Life Sciences, which provided lab testing animals to universities and pharmaceutical companies and other researchers. And this group wanted to stop them doing that. So they published the name of, you know, the people who worked at Huntington Life Sciences and other people who did business with them, and they didn't actually do anything themselves, but they kind of doxed them, right? And were charged under this Animal Enterprise Terrorism Act that was later amended. And this was kind of a preview and why I think there's, you know, a longer history of this targeting of left-wing activists with this terrorism label. And I think the concern is that, you know, there's, as you talked about, First Amendment protected activities, there's pretty good evidence we have that, you know, the FBI and other folks have started to increase their monitoring of left-wing activists. There were reports of activists in Minneapolis and other people who were stopped, for instance, by ICE, and they had to give DNA samples, right? That's a big question mark just for, you know, recording police and ICE activity, which is a protected First Amendment. Other people who have had, you know, there's questions about whether there's been monitoring of signal chats. So there, again, all of these things are happening, again, under the guise of there is, you know, if you take the administration's view, there's a left wing Antifa terrorism threat and conspiracy in the country, and it needs to be taken down. And it's basically one of the things we know is that the terrorism label, not only does it allow this increase at sentencing, but it also is the surveillance and is kind of restricting people's First Amendment civil liberties. And that's, I think, the big concern that we see people, the ACLU, the Bread and Justice Center, the Knight Foundation, these are all the concerns when they saw this presidential memorandum and what we've seen already in action.
0: I'm joined by scholar of political violence, Thomas Zaitsev. He's the author of No Option But Sabotage, The Radical Environmental Movement, and The Climate Crisis. I'm Sasha Lilly. This is Against the Grain. So one of the realms that the recent Prairie Land conviction encompasses is around signal. You know, you just mentioned the way, the encrypted way people can chat with each other. What do we know about how signal was used in this case, and what are the implications of this, assuming that it holds, for how people organize? Because Signal has been used, and such other kinds of encrypted apps have been used, for people organizing activism elsewhere against ICE, like in Minneapolis.
1: Signal is, you know, an encrypted app, and the irony, of course, is that the administration itself has leaked plans to reporters using the Signal app when they, you know, for their own communication.
0: Indeed.
1: And yeah, I mean, and so the irony is not lost on there. But it's, so Signal has become kind of the de facto communication tool for activists and even people, again, in this, you know, administration who don't want conversations recorded, even though probably they should by records acts. But what's unclear to me, right, is depending on how you read the Signal chats and other things, is what constitutes a conspiracy. And I think this is, again, why the terrorism label matters, is things such as a Signal chat with that person, does that mean you're part of an actual conspiracy, right? And I think this is why folks are really leery of where the government and the Trump administration, the DOJ under the Trump administration, is headed, is because using things like, well, they were in a Signal chat together, they said they wanted to meet at a certain place, right? That's going to be used as a pretext for this kind of broader conspiracy charge. And I think that one of the things that I noticed when chatting with radical environmental activists and other people who have been involved in activism is that, yes, Signal is the de facto app for a lot of people, but there's also an increasing concern about any kinds of discussion of tactics or even sort of lower level protests, right, being something that could eventually get people ensnared. And I think that's the big sort of shift that we've noticed, is that if you go back to, you know, the 90s, right, and you talk to activists about what kinds of actions are likely to get them on law enforcement radar, they would talk about arson and vandalism. And then in the 2000s, as we've seen people, you know, in the states pass laws that prevented blocking of highways or other kinds of civil disobedience under the guise of, you know, protecting critical infrastructure, right, that those kinds of things were catching major sentences. And now I think the concern that people have is simply being in a Signal chat or talking about protests, right, or releasing public, you know, information about the identities of ICE officers, right, that is enough to get people labeled as terrorists. And that, I think, is a really, really concerning thing. And so I see Signal as this kind of, you know, symptom and sort of leading edge of the growing sort of threat that activists who are trying to challenge the Trump administration face.
0: Well, and as you've just indicated, there has been a long history of the state trying to repress activist movements and precedents that have been set along the way. But I wanted to ask you, what precedents do you think this Prairie Land case will set if the appeal of the defendants fails?
1: So I know when the verdict went out that definitely activists were paying attention to the case, and they were definitely concerned when the convictions went through. And I think they're watching very closely to see what will happen on appeal, because I think the view up until this point generally had been that people were catching charges, right, were being charged with things, but they were later being dropped, dismissed, like the DC sandwich guy who was accused of assault on a law enforcement officer with a sub, right? All these things, right? And that they had not resulted in charges. So there was the view that basically that you might get arrested, you might face charges, but they were later going to get reduced, such as we saw what happened in Stop Cop City, where most of the serious RICO charges against most of the defendants were dismissed. But if this stands, and people are talking about decades in prison, I think that changes the calculus for people. And I think this is the biggest question that activists are asking themselves, is there's arguably more threats to democracy, to protests, or to immigrants than there have been in a long time. But at the same time, the threat of state repression has gone dramatically up, especially if you are a leftist activist or what the current government would consider, you know, a member of Antifa. Again, the fact that there aren't a membership list for Antifa, but that's how you would be seen. It's a big case, and it's definitely something that a lot of people who are in movements and left-wing activists are watching very closely.
0: Thomas Zaitsev, you've written extensively about how slapping activists with a label of domestic terrorism can silence dissent and destroy social movements long before this moment. And I wonder if we can turn to the radical ecological activists who you write about in No Option But Sabotage, who were the focus of state repression in the early 2000s, including members of the Earth Liberation Front and the Animal Liberation Front. Who were these activists, and why did the U.S. state single them out?
1: That was part of the reason that got me interested in this book in the first place. So I will say a lot of my research, before I conducted research and interviews for my book, I'd done outside the U.S., and what got me interested in the radical eco or environmental movement, depending on how you want to call it, or in even the animal rights movement, was the fact that after 9/11, the radical eco movement and the animal rights movement were labeled the number one domestic terror threat, even though they'd never killed anyone. And that to me was very interesting. Like, okay, how are these folks the number one domestic terror threat? And what was interesting, and I ended up, you know, traveling out to Eugene, I interviewed over 100 activists, and both current and former activists. And what was interesting is that in the 90s in the Pacific Northwest, there was this pretty intense and fertile subculture scene where you had anarchists, punks, and then like tree sitters all kind of mixing in Eugene, Portland, Seattle, and it's also part of the broader anti-globalization movement that we saw in the 1999 anti-WTO protests, or as activists call it, the battle in Seattle. And they're in the Earth Liberation Front, the main sort of group in who I talk about in my book, was a small group of activists who had broken away from the Earth First radical environmental movement group, and they basically had escalated their tactics. They were using arson, incendiary devices. They burned down the Vail Ski Lodge. They burned down ranger stations, and they were hard for the government to catch. And so before 9/11, right? There was a lot of investigations, but nothing had come up. But after 9/11 and after the labeling in, you know, February of 2002 of them as the number one domestic terror threat, that's when you start to see Joint Terrorism Task Force, you start seeing subpoenas. And then really in 2004, you start seeing escalation of pressure from the government. They were able to get an informant, Jake Ferguson, to help take down the movement. And eventually about 13 people were convicted. Many of them pleaded to lesser charges. But again, like the Prairie Land folks, they were facing decades behind bars with the terrorism enhancement sentences. And the data that I collected, right, is the radical environmental movement was engaged in a lot of actions, doing a lot, right? At least activists, they seemed like they were winning. And then repression kind of stopped the movement cold. And what was once a very fertile scene in the Pacific Northwest really went fallow.
0: You mentioned FBI-led Joint Terrorism Task Force is something that are being deployed now against those labeled Antifa or people on the left being targeted now. What exactly are they? How do they organize? Are they just operating on the federal level? Did they in this case work with local law enforcement? What did it look like?
1: Yeah, so that's a great question. And what they basically do is they create like a kind of a pool task force, right? From both at the local level, right? So in a lot of the, or like Operation Backfire was the name of the Joint Terrorism Task Force that took down the Earth Liberation Front. So it was a mix of people from Bureau of Alcohol, Tobacco, and Firearms, the ATF, Eugene Police Department, because Eugene was the epicenter, and then FBI agents. And basically, it's resources, right? It's resources and focus. And that's, I think, the thing that, you know, somebody like myself and other sorts of folks who monitor law enforcement and especially the Trump administration, it sets priorities, right? So when you say we're setting up joint terrorism task forces and directing them to look after Antifa, the signal, again, that goes out is this is what the kind of cases that we're going to be prosecuting. If you are an agent or a U.S. attorney that wants to be promoted, wants to be in good standing with Pam Bondi and the DOJ and the Trump administration more broadly, these are the kind of cases we want you to bring and we want you to win. And so that's the Joint Terrorism Task Force. And I think in the case, I actually talked to people who were on the, not just activists, but also people on the law enforcement side. And the interesting thing about it is they said that up until they were able to get Jake Ferguson, turned out to be one of the members of the Earth Liberation Front cell, as they would say it, right? Like, we'll just say group or network of activists that were involved in a lot of these bombings. They didn't have a lot to go on, right? And then through some, you know, fortuitous circumstances and also the fact that Jake Ferguson happened to have a pretty nasty heroin habit, they were able to get him to wear a wire and implicate a lot of his fellow Earth Liberation Front members. And that was kind of the bedrock of their case. And I think what's important to point out now, though, is that, and this comes back to our point about signal, is that the tools that the federal government has for surveillance, right, have increased a ton, right? We have cell phone tracking data, trace data, right? There's also, right, we know there are new AI tools like Palantir is working with the federal government in a lot of different ways. And this is something that I think activists are increasingly leery of. And one of the things that I found when I interviewed a lot of both current and also even former activists is that a lot of them were quite suspicious. They were of me even asking questions. They were like, who are you? What do you want? I'm happy to chat. But again, they would only chat maybe on an encrypted app or face to face, and some even did background checks on me. So I would say that, like, kind of one of the legacies of Operation Backfire and the Joint Terrorism Task Force that went after the Earth Liberation Front, or again, as activists call it, the Green Scare, is that it creates this suspicion, this mistrust within a movement, and that all subsequent activists are aware of that. And they're suspicious of folks, and you could argue rightly so. There was a really fascinating story about Craig Rosebrow, who was one of the spokespeople for the Earth Liberation Front. And he wasn't actually involved in the actions, but he would get communiques after such as like the Vail Ski Lodge arson in the late 90s, and he would publicize the communiques. And there was a story in the New York Times a couple years ago that when he was writing his memoir, there was an agent that he was working with, a book agent, to, you know, shop the memoir around about his story within activism and, you know, being the target of a lot of U.S. law enforcement investigations. And it turned out his book agent was an informant for the FBI and was trying to get Rosebrough to implicate himself and others while writing his memoir. So
0: that is astounding.
1: Yeah, it definitely says, oh, wow, okay, so maybe, you know, they're definitely suspicious, but maybe the activists aren't paranoid, they've just been around long enough.
0: And we'll return to this question of how the whole web of surveillance is so much broader, including the surveillance people inadvertently do of themselves by having their devices and all that. But I wanted to ask you more about the informant in the case of Operation Backfire, because as in various other political activist cases where people have been involved in property destruction and other acts, it sounds like in this case, the informant was often a driving force in the more extreme actions.
1: This is the wild thing that a lot of people pointed out about Jake Ferguson, the guy who was the sort of lead informant who wore the wires. Yes, he was definitely involved in a lot of the extreme actions. I will say the other thing that's worth pointing out is that in 2002 or so, many of the members of like the active sort of cell of the Earth Liberation Front, who were responsible for a lot of the arsons and other things, they kind of mutually agreed on like kind of going their separate ways. And so there weren't many Earth Liberation Front actions between 2002 to 2004, right? When that period then when Jake Ferguson starts wearing a wire, the case had kind of gone cold. There weren't many actions. And part of the reason why the Earth Liberation Front activists decided to stop doing it was because they felt the heat was too much, right? After 9/11, there was too much law enforcement pressure, et cetera. And Jake Ferguson kind of flew around the country at the behest of law enforcement, you know, asking people like Danny McGowan and other folks like, hey, what did we do? How did we get away with this? And he got people to incriminate themselves on tape. And he did not go to jail at all, right? In exchange for turning state's witness. He was later sentenced on unrelated drug charges. But the thing that does happen, right, is, and I think the, you know, U.S. law enforcement and the FBI are smart enough to know this, is that one of the things that happens is when you have informants, right, it just sows mistrust among activists, right? That's something that, right, can cripple a movement. It's one thing if, you know, outside folks through surveillance are able to, like, figure out who you are, right, then people will still say, well, we weren't betrayed from within. But the informants, it really does cripple activist movements. The same, as, you know, there's a long history of that in 60s movements, too, as well.
0: Indeed. During the Green Scare, when the government targeted animal rights and environmental activists in the early 2000s, how, like now, as we're starting to see now, were associates of people being charged swept up into investigations?
1: Yeah, something that was pointed out to me by somebody who was in Eugene and was not directly involved in the Earth Liberation Front, but they were in the kind of broader scene. And what they said is it's very clear what happened. It wasn't just the prison sentences and the arrests that did it. It was the fact that anybody kind of remotely connected to people who were in the Earth Liberation Front or were involved in radical eco-politics in and around Eugene were subpoenaed. And many of them said, instead of sticking around in Eugene, and they fled, they left, right? And it kind of led that scene to dissipate. And I think now, a lot of people are, you know, activists who I've interviewed and other things. It's like, am I on that list? Right. I think the door knock, I think it was about a month ago in New York, right. In New York State of Extinction Rebellion activists. Right. So these are people just involved in kind of civil disobedience, Extinction Rebellion. It's a large kind of climate group. And the FBI sort of door knocked, which is they knock on their door. They ask to speak to people. Right. And it's kind of a signal to, you know, people that, hey, we're looking into you, just beware, be ready, right? Sometimes it's done preemptively, but a lot of times it's a signal that there is an investigation underway.
0: Yeah, and my understanding in the Extinction Rebellion case is that the FBI included visiting people who are former members of Extinction Rebellion, so really broadly sowing fear.
1: Exactly. And that's a good clarification. And I think the point that that makes is if it's people involved formerly in civil disobedience, not again, not in property destruction or other sorts of things, but the kind of activists who will block streets or maybe even, you know, do some kind of like they're not even to the extent of like the soup throwers at paintings or other things. But if those kinds of people are being targeted by the FBI, the signal it sends to people who actually are involved in activism or civil disobedience or any kind of vandalism or property destruction, I think it's very clear that this is going to be casting a broad net, and that anything related to left-wing activism, right, it's the terrorism label and the fact that it's coming from the left, and can it be tied to Antifa, that's automatically going to jump up like the level of repression people, I think, are expecting to be feel. So, like, if in 2023, 2024, activists were like, well, we don't really have to worry too much about law enforcement unless we, you know, do some kind of property destruction, or maybe there's some kind of arson or vandalism. And now they're like, well, actually, if we're doing any kind of civil disobedience or something that could be perceived as doxing, even if it's protected First Amendment, we're going to be on their radar. It's causing a lot of activists to be like, okay, where's our line here? But I also think on the other hand too, right, is for you talk about climate activists, the thing that I find really interesting when talking to activists is both the threat of repression has increased, but also the reason for action as they see it has even gone up, because at the federal level, we've seen the EPA has been neutered in many ways. You know, climate change doesn't really exist in policy, opening up public lands to drilling, rolling back the Clean Air Act, all these sorts of things that are major sort of grievances or red lines to activists are being crossed. So activists are thinking to themselves, what am I willing to risk to, you know, fight against these things that I think are really, really bad, while also having to, you know, entertain and deal with the fact that the repression that is likely to come down on me is going to be way more severe than it's been in the past.
0: Well, and then looking at the movements that you write about in the 2000s, how did the charges and subpoenas and the informants affect the climate movement in the Pacific Northwest? I mean, it sounds like those organizations sort of disbanded themselves, but do you see a sort of broader chilling effect that was a consequence of the repression?
1: Yeah, that's a great question. And the answer is exactly what you said, is that those movements, kind of the ELF sort of died, right, following Operation Backfire. And again, it's, you know, this is a leaderless resistance group, so it's not as if it like folded up its shop and said, okay, we're closed for business, right? But I think more broadly, we saw activists shift into other things such as Occupy Wall Street, someone into the anti-war movement against the, you know, the invasion of Iraq in the early 2000s. But it definitely had a chilling effect. And I think, you know, basically until like 2013 and a lot of the data I collected, you didn't really see a lot of radical environmental action. And then when it came back, when we saw it Standing Rock, or, you know, even 350.org, the organization led by Bill McKibben, they had shifted away from property destruction. It was seen as kind of too hot to, or, you know, we can't do this. We can't afford to, we're going to stick with civil disobedience, and we're going to do away from the sort of clandestine kinds of sabotage and maybe do more towards like kind of building a mass movement and focus on civil disobedience. So it also like affected, I think, the trajectory of the movement more broadly. And I think the thing right now, too, that's interesting to a lot of the climate activists who I interviewed, many of those people have also shifted since the Trump administration has begun into anti-ICE activism, pro-democracy activism, because the view, again, is how can we have, you know, one activist even said to me, how can we have, you know, what are we going to do? Can we have a climate movement if the U.S. isn't a democracy anymore? If that's, you know, concerns about the authoritarian direction of the country. And they said they're going to have to do both. They're going to continue to do climate policy, but they also have to focus on the sort of pro-democracy movement side of things as well.
0: I'm speaking with Thomas Zaitsev, who's professor of the School of Public Affairs at American University. He's the author of No Option But Sabotage, The Radical Environmental Movement and the Climate Crisis. This is Against the Grain, and I'm Sasha Lilly. So then thinking about the present and the ways that while we can see continuity from the early 2000s and the kind of repression that took place at that time around the Green Scare, and now there are, as you mentioned earlier, things that have also changed since then. And one of them is around technology. And I wanted to ask you about the degree to which we know of the extent of the use of facial recognition software. And this question, which I think has been officially denied, the federal government's tracking and making of a database of people who are protesting.
1: No, so this is like the question, right, that a lot of people are asking about is the mobile Fortify smartphone app that ICE and Border Patrol agents have that allow them to basically take a video of somebody in the field and then they run a facial recognition search, right? And ICE has a contract with, for instance, with Clearview AI, right? And there's all these questions, right? And I remember back in January and early February, we had Democratic members of Congress write to ICE, ask, is there a database that exists? And they denied it. I would say that some people are skeptical of that denial. Right? There have been reports of people that have been involved in ICE protests, for instance, who have had their TSA pre-check clearance revoked, right? So I think that's concerning, right? Is it's unclear what's happening and why activists are having to give, as I talked about earlier, they're having to give, in some instances, DNA samples, right? And, federal law enforcement have kind of broad discretion when they arrest somebody, what kind of information they can collect. But a lot of, First Amendment scholars make them very leery because, DNA obviously is very different than fingerprints. What's this being used for? But I would say the other purpose in the point that you raise about the facial recognition is also not just one about First Amendment, but also something that activists are thinking about, right? So this is the big concern. I had a former animal rights activist who, he zoomed into class to talk to some of my students. And it was more, I wanted my students to talk to somebody who had been engaged in high-risk activism. I said, just as a proviso, we're not supporting any kind of political statement here, but you get to ask, somebody who went to prison for their political beliefs, and you get to talk to him, ask him questions about what sort of led them down the path. And one of my students asked him, what do you say to activists today? How have things changed? And this person took a long pause and they said, nowadays I would encourage anybody who does any actions to wear all black and put your phone in a Faraday bag, which would block cell phone tracking, and wear a mask because of, Ring cameras, and avoid Ring cameras. And he was being tongue in cheek, but I think it's also, there's a grain of truth there, is that again, this is the concern and sort of what's changed from, the activists of the 90s to now. Before, security cameras were grainy and weren't great. Now there's a Ring camera on every street. ICE and CBP, they have mobile Fortify, right? They're taking pictures of people at protests. And their database, the ability of data, the federal database and law enforcement database to track threats has increased a lot, right? And if you talk to anybody who deals with this on the activist side, this is something that they're constantly thinking about. And I think it, again, goes to, what are we willing to risk, right, in terms of tactics, in terms of protests, other things, but the probability has gone up quite a bit that we are likely to get caught, right? It would be much harder for a group to do what the ELF did, right, which is set off, 200 to 300 incendiary devices over a period of 10 to 12 years, right, and not be caught, right? That's just become much, much harder for activists. So I think it changes the calculus. It also changes the calculus in terms of, right, because they're labeled terrorists for, protests or other sorts of things that are much more kind of lower level. This all goes into the calculus of what are activists willing to do? What are they willing to risk? And how are they thinking about organizing in terms of whether it be to protect the environment, to protect, immigrant rights, or to protest in favor of democracy? These are all deep questions. And I think the surveillance part is another sort of key piece of the second question that I ask in my book, where

0: to the aftershocks of state repression.
1: Yeah, I know. I think that's exactly right. And since even though the grievances for, you know, around climate or even, you know, democracy or for, you know, pro-immigration activists, even though these kinds of grievances are reasons to engage action or activism have gone up, the threat of prison sentences, right, and serious prosecution for what would have previously maybe resulted in misdemeanor charges or kind of much less prison time, that's gone up. We've seen that with Prairie Land. And then the probability that you're going to get caught or that you have to do a lot to avoid, you know, getting some kind of, you know, surveilled or facial recognition or your cell phone tracked, right, has also, again, made it those things more difficult. So it's this kind of push and pull. And the repression angle has definitely, you know, looms quite large in current activists' minds.
0: And yet, of course, many activists would say this should not be a reason to not go out into the streets. And it's certainly interesting in Minnesota how so many people who didn't have any background in activism went out as legal observers and, of course, faced more repression than probably many of them were expecting. But it sort of raises the question, at a moment where we may see even greater kind of mass demonstrations because of the assault on Iran, you know, is this a time for people not to be intimidated, but also to recognize that maybe even in things that would seem fairly milquetoast, like, you know, going to your mass No Kings rally, that maybe want to wear a mask there too?
1: Yeah, so I think that's a really, good question. And, you know, so Erica Chenoweth at Harvard, who's done a lot of work on protests, right, they estimate that, you know, the October 2025 No Kings protests, 7 million people. That's pretty big, right? But if you went to a No Kings rally or you look at the demographics, it's skewed pretty old, right? There was a lot of, as some people said, it was like the boomer protest, right? And there is something to that. But I also think part of that is, again, is the folks who are like, feel that maybe they don't have as much to lose, right, is, you know, older people, retired people who are like, well, I don't have much to lose by going out to the streets and protest. I'm on Social Security. Whereas a younger person maybe is like, I don't know if I want to, you know, I'm applying to jobs or I'm worried, you know, I don't want to see, they saw what happened with student protesters on university campuses over the Palestine protests in 2024 and 2025. And we're still seeing the reverberations of those. But at the same time, I do think you've seen like school walkouts, right, has been against ICE happening across the country. So there is also a lot of activism that is happening. And I think the point that you made about Minneapolis is also an excellent one. And another thing that I would point out too is something that was pointed out to me by some of the activists who I talked to. And they said that they were pretty impressed that even people that they knew who maybe had like, you know, Antifa or anti-fascist style sympathies and weren't opposed to doing you know, property destruction or other sorts of things, but given what was going on with ICE in Minneapolis, they actually stayed disciplined, and in their words, they didn't engage in quote-unquote smashy kind of window-breaking behavior that could bring down even more repression and kind of harm the movement. So I think there's also some strategy going on as well among activists.
0: Thomas Zaitsev, let me end with this. We were discussing earlier the charges brought against the anti-ICE demonstrators in Texas, the Prairie Land defendants, who are facing federal charges and state charges. And in terms of people thinking about the kind of activism they want to do, the sort of risks they want to take, or maybe better put, the precautions they also want to take, should we not see everyone's risks as the same? I'm going to guess that there may be differences in a place, including Minneapolis, but say California, versus Texas or other states where the federal government would be strongly backed up by local and state officials also on the far right.
1: Yeah, no, I mean, that's a great question. And I think, you know, the protests that, you know, I want to be careful about sort of painting with a broad brush, but the one thing that we do know, right, is that in places where I've done research, such as Ukraine or Turkey, is that protests are a powerful

0: tool to push back against authoritarian creep, right? Especially, right, nonviolent protests. But they're, as you're saying, is they're not without risks, right? And one of the things that we know and we've seen in places like Minneapolis or California is that the Trump administration desires sometimes spectacle and has engaged in kind of outsized responses to protests. And so I think that's definitely something that people have to be, and should be aware of, is that even when you exercise your First Amendment right, is there's a risk. And the risk is, talk to any sort of academic that studies contentious politics, protests in the US, that risk has gone up in the US in the last couple of years, definitely, right? But I think that, the deeper sort of question, right, is what are activists, one, willing to do? How are we going to trade off these kinds of mass protests, like the No Kings protests, with other sorts of more kind of targeted actions, like we saw in Minneapolis and other kinds of civil disobedience? And right now, I think one of the things that will be interesting to see too is what happens in the midterm elections. Because right now, part of the reason why I think we've seen more protests and other things is because for people that are on the left or even center left, there is not a way to affect, policy at the federal level right now, because the Republicans control all branches as we speak, right? And if that changes, does that change the calculus in terms of how people choose to act and other things? But yeah, I mean, I think it's kind of an individual thing. I will say that most of the No Kings protests, again, with their sort of boomer quality, are pretty milquetoast affairs with a lot of cheeky signs and other sorts of things, but definitely not as raucous as maybe other sorts of protests. So yeah, I don't know if that fully answers it, but I do think that it's not surprising that certain people are willing to go out for these kinds of protests while others, haven't, depending on their kind of risk profile. I think there's some things that are, we shall wait and see, what's going to happen.
1: Indeed, Thomas Zaitsev, thank you so much.
0: For sure.
1: Thomas Zaitsev is professor at the School of Public Affairs at American University. He's the author of No Option But Sabotage: The Radical Environmental Movement and the Climate Crisis. You've been listening to Against the Grain. I'm Sasha Lilly. Thanks so much for listening, and please tune in again next time.

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1: I'm David Lombardo, and you're listening to WCNY's The Capitol Press Room. On today's show, we're checking in with the head of the union representing New York State troopers, who are the beneficiaries of language in the state budget, ensuring they get paid time off after a use of force that leaves someone seriously injured. Then we'll highlight legislation that would empower state environmental officials to regulate Atlantic bonito and false albacore, which are currently at risk of being overfished off of New York's coasts. And then we'll unpack the state attorney general's case against the prediction market Kalshi, which is offering de facto sports gambling in New York, despite not being licensed to offer sports gambling. And finally, we'll hear from a coalition of casino operators, racetracks, and labor organizations that are opposing the introduction of online casino games in New York, which they argue would cannibalize their business. It's all coming up right here on WCNY's The Capitol Press Room.
2: From Feature Story News in Brussels, I'm William Denslow. According to the Washington Post, President Donald Trump secretly swapped planes after a recent summit due to a security threat. The White House hasn't confirmed whether the president made the switch amid fears his plane was targeted by Iran. Ukraine's President Volodymyr Zelensky says that Russia is becoming increasingly reliant on North Korean missiles. And Congolese health officials are dramatically widening their search for undetected Ebola infections.
3: Welcome to 2026 Talks, where we're following our democracy in historic times.
4: Well, the one thing is we have jihadists being elected all over the place. We have this, whether it's communism, jihadism.
3: President Donald Trump leveled new versions of old attacks on surging Democratic progressives. The president accuses Michigan Senate nominee Dr. Abdul El-Sayed of being both a jihadist and a communist, even though those are contradictory, with personal insults also hurled at Georgia Senator John Ossoff and Texas nominee James Tallarico. Democrats say the campaign is already taking an ugly and desperate tone. Democratic Senate nominees in Idaho, Nebraska, and South Dakota have all stepped aside to make way for independent candidates with a good chance of beating their Republican opponents. But that's not happening in Montana. Democrat and Air Force veteran Alani Bankhead says she's staying on the ballot against Republican Kurt Almy and independent Seth Bodner, who also says he's staying in the race.
5: My commitment to this race never depended on who was in or who was out. My commitment is and always has been to the people of Montana.
3: Bodner, an Army veteran and president of the University of Montana, nearly won a Senate seat last time. He's been endorsed by former Senator John Tester, and polling shows he has a small edge in a head-to-head matchup with a Republican. Last week's Michigan Democratic Senate primary broke a record for spending, with outside groups and super PACs putting in nearly $70 million. That pattern is continuing in the Minnesota Senate primary. Outside groups have spent more than $20 million in the contest between progressive Lieutenant Governor Peggy Flanagan and moderate Congresswoman Angie Craig. The split in the Democratic Party has drawn a lot of heat, but Mary Hartnett, with Clean Elections Minnesota, says the trend dates back to Citizens United.
6: It's one of the biggest issues that we have in this country. I think it's just been a steady beat, and it just continues to get worse.
3: A Washington state ballot measure backed by a hedge fund manager that aims to repeal Washington's millionaire tax has suffered a setback. A court there just approved its ballot description that says it would cut funding for education and human services. Andrew Villeneuve with the Northwest Progressive Institute says voters need to understand its real financial impacts.
7: Once they're told how the services are affected, it changes how they think about the measure, because now they have a balanced look at it. And with that balanced look, they can make a decision that's far more informed than they would have made otherwise.
3: Cook Political Report has shifted Ohio Republican Congressman Max Miller's race to a toss-up. Miller is refusing calls from his own party to quit the campaign, denying serious accusations from his wife that he physically abused her and their daughter. Louisiana Republican Senator Bill Cassidy is opposing a Trump executive order changing childhood vaccine recommendations. Cassidy, a doctor, says Trump has no expertise and calls the order wrong. Florida's attorney general is using a unique workaround to try and access internal New York Times editorial documents. Since the state's retirement fund holds Times stock, Florida says they have a right to see how stories are reviewed, arguing it could open them up to lawsuits. I'm Simone Perez for Pacifica Network and Public News Service. 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
8: Partly sunny today, with high temperatures around 82. Mostly cloudy overnight, with lows dropping to 59 degrees. Mostly sunny on Wednesday as well, with highs again around 82. This is WRFI.

0: I'm David Lombardo, and this is WCNY's The Capitol Press Room. Included in the state budget this year was language that ensures state troopers have paid leave off in order to process their direct involvement with the use of force that leads to the death or serious injury of another person. For more on the workforce benefit, we're joined by Charles Murphy, president of the New York State Troopers PBA, who brings more than 20 years of state police experience to the job. So when this advocacy campaign began, I'm curious, what sort of paid time off was a trooper entitled to, either under state law or union contracts or just, I don't know, as part of a handshake agreement with the superintendent, if they ended up killing someone or seriously injuring someone on the job? Was there anything set in stone?
1: So sadly, no. There was nothing set in stone. The only thing we had is basically a gentleman's agreement. If the superintendent deemed it appropriate, he could authorize up to 3 days off. But there was nothing that mandated him to do it and nothing that was contractual for the employee.
0: And as originally conceived in legislation that you and I discussed in 2025, the troopers were looking for up to 30 days of paid leave to process their direct involvement with the serious use of force and up to 15 days off for officers indirectly involved with these deadly or very serious incidents. How does that compare to what made it into the final budget deal?
1: So we understood that going into this, that it was not going to be a smooth road. We get everything we want. We started with a very broad idea of what we think would be best for the employee and the best to deal with their mental health. We chose to start at 30 days because you could identify PTSDs within 30 days and get you through that critical trauma that occurs after a critical incident. Ultimately, with working with the lawmakers and the governor, it ended up being 20 days for those primarily involved and then 10 days for those that are not the proximate cause of the death or serious physical injury, but those who are involved in it.
0: And you guys also flagged that the state police superintendent has authority to grant leave. I mean, is that similar to what has been the past practice, or is this something else that you think is going to look a little different in the future?
1: I think it's going to look a little different. Mm-hmm. It actually has the ability now for the superintendent, even if he sees a situation that might not necessarily fit directly within the serious physical injury and or death, but maybe is some other critical incident, that he has the ability to allow the employee to take use of this leave if they want it.
0: And you said if wanted.
1: Yes.
0: Is this something that a trooper can be compelled to take?
1: No, it is completely voluntary, which was one of the big things that we were hopeful that would take away a little bit of the stigma. But having it be there is going to be something that we think more and more people will be willing to use it, because the reality is there is a lot of, even if it's illegal and shooting or critical incident that you're involved in, people need time to process what just occurred. Even if it's completely good and everyone says you did a great job, maybe you just took the life of another human being. That is not normal. And it takes time to actually talk through it. People have parents, they have spouses, you know, they're going to process some form of trauma from this because they just found out that the person they love was involved in something.
0: You mentioned the idea of identifying PTSD. Is there some sort of rules or regulations or process that is laid out for someone who's involved in one of these incidents that is designed to detect PTSD, or do they need to proactively seek out or engage someone to help determine if they have PTSD?
1: Most agencies have some form of employee assistance program. We do as well. I've talked to other agencies, they have it. And it's a wonderful resource. However, it is directly tied to the employer. And people are scared to maybe talk about their mental health with people that are directly tied into their employer. And even though there's a confidentiality portion of it, these are your coworkers. So if you are struggling, and for the state police, we have a Rule 13, which is something that says if you're not mentally fit or physically fit to perform the functions of your job, you can't work. So then you're without pay or you're burning your own time. So we saw that as a major problem that's in facing the employee if they actually want to get mental health.
0: Well, you've mentioned this idea a couple times about the stigma surrounding mental health and this idea that someone might be scared to talk about their mental health needs. And we can get to this language in a second. But in terms of the culture, then, that's at the state police, is that something that needs to be addressed? Or do we need additional protections so that someone is not going to feel like they're going to get retaliated against or have other sort of repercussions from seeking mental health help?
1: I wouldn't say it's for the state police. I would say it's policing in general.
0: Okay.
1: I think.
0: But this bill just deals with state police.
1: Yes.
0: And we can get into that unique nature in a bit.
1: We can. But it's going back to the first question. It's people are, for whatever reason, very hard chargers. They want to go all the time, and they have this appearance that they must be that person, whether male or female, that they're the safe go-to, I take charge, I handle everything, I don't need help, I'm the person that gives the help. And that's why we figured with this law, if we could get it through, it's going to allow people to actually take a moment and actually deal with their mental health in a positive way, as opposed to not dealing with it and potentially seeking other avenues through alcohol or some other things that unfortunately are going to be worse down the road and aren't going to be helpful to them in the long term.
0: But do we need protections written into state law to ensure that someone doesn't worry about, say, retaliation if they seek mental health help?
1: Well, I wouldn't say that it has to be written into law. I mean, there are avenues for employees to seek, you know, if they believe they're being unfairly targeted, mm-hmm. they have options to do that. This is to make sure that they have the opportunity to have it and not necessarily have to feel the employer is not going to give them what they deserve.
0: Well, I want to talk about the scope of utilization here, because the most recent use of force report that I could find online was back from the pandemic era and found there were 3 incidents with the state police involving death and 1 with serious injury. Do you have a sense of how regularly there's going to be circumstances in a given year that might qualify for this type of leave now in 2026 and beyond?
1: Yes, we knew that the scope of this is going to be very limited. This is not something that's going to be broadly used, like the parental leave, potentially, for sure. All people who have children. So, okay, that's going to be massively used. Where this is such a small scope of what we do in the policing world, especially within the state police, critical incidents happen your 3-10 times a year, and that's at high end, I'd say.
0: So this benefit is something that was written into law as opposed to being collectively bargained. And I understand from your perspective why that's probably the preferred way of doing this, because in collective bargaining, to get something, you got to usually give something up. But from the state's perspective as a whole, why does it make sense to go about just authorizing a benefit without trying to secure something in return?
1: Well, we did try to work with the division to get this, but they were unwilling to recognize that a mental health injury, it does exist, just like a physical injury can exist. And if they could see a broken back or a broken arm, they would say, yes, you can be off of work for 12 weeks to recover, and that would be totally fine. They were not even willing to acknowledge that people need to deal with their mental health to be productive employees.
0: And in terms of how people are going to utilize this time, people process their emotions in all sorts of ways. So for some troopers, I imagine counseling in a very maybe aggressive, hands-on way is going to be something they seek out because that's right for them after the use of violent force. For other troopers, they might go through the process differently. What safeguards are in the adopted budget language, though, to ensure troopers who utilize this benefit are actually utilizing the paid time off to grapple with their emotions and aren't just, say, enjoying a paid vacation? Because I imagine this is kind of a gray area where it would be hard to maybe see where someone is doing one thing versus the other.
1: Well, just like the paid parental leave, we don't know why people use it, but I will tell you, written into
0: Well, they have to have a kid.
1: Yes, they have to have a child. But absent that, we can't, you know, check and see that they're actually providing childcare responsibilities during that time. However, within the state police, you know, rules and regulations, these people wouldn't be able to just go off and enjoy themselves because they might be in violation of the rules and regs, and they would still be held liable to anything they did during that time while employed. So even though they happen to be off, and as I said earlier, the EAP portion of our job would still be reaching out and checking on them. And the reality is, I think, as I said earlier, it's going to be such a small window of use.
0: Sure.
1: I also think, like I said earlier, it is voluntary. And I think you will see some people that will struggle at even being away and will want the camaraderie of coming back to work and kind of having a day happen and helping them move past the incident.
0: Yeah. Is there enough peer-to-peer help for state troopers with this type of thing? Because we often hear in the mental health space, like for veterans, the importance and usefulness of having veteran peer-to-peer services. Same thing in, say, the substance abuse space, that there's these peer-to-peer connections. Are there peer-to-peer types of services for state troopers or police more broadly to help them navigate these so that they are with that brotherhood or sisterhood that understands what they're going through?
1: There is. Peer-to-peer is fantastic, but 2 things are going to be complicated. One, as I said earlier, you got a limited window of individuals who actually have firsthand experience with to seek out.
0: Sure.
1: So that's a problem. And additionally, peer-to-peer is not, although fantastic, and I love talking to friends of mine and it helps with the situation, you do need clinical, you know, actually help from people that have had a degree and can really help you work through it. Your buddy's great to talk to and he can help you feel better on a Tuesday, but that not be the ability to get you long-term in a situation where you process it, understand it, and move past it.
0: But I imagine that buddy could be the person that helps you decide that, yes, I need more serious mental health, or help you navigate that process as you try to figure out, you know, what you're feeling and your emotions and how to interact with your colleagues if you are concerned about how they're going to see you.
1: I have myself have told people, like, I think you need to talk to somebody. I think you need to reach out and actually get some help. And guys and girls do become committed to it when they actually hear their friends saying that. But again, after the event, if they think the thing to do is to, I'm strong, I don't need to take time off, I don't need to actually deal with this, you want to avoid that and to remove it. That's the goal with this legislation. Now that it's there, the employees can know, and the friends, and like I said earlier, the EAP rep will be able to tell you, like, look it, why don't you go talk to somebody? This is a very traumatic incident that you were just involved in, whatever it may be. You probably should talk to someone and get some help.
0: As we mentioned earlier, the standalone legislation that we talked about last year only applied to the New York State Police. Is that the case with this budget language? And if so, what's the sense of excluding all sorts of other branches of law enforcement?
1: Well, one of the reasons we're a small group where we can at least have viable numbers that show that these critical incidents don't happen all the time. Mm-hmm. As I said to you before, my goal is to see this expand to every state and to every agency. There's no reason it should just be for us. However, unfortunately, I'm not in charge of taking care of the entire state and all other police organizations. Some have unique systems where as soon as one of these things happen, they just put their officer out on leave. But for us specifically, it wasn't being addressed at all. Our responsibility is to address it for our membership.
0: And for those troopers who might need more than, say, 10 days paid leave if indirectly involved or 20 days if they're directly involved, what avenues or options are available to them? Or do they have to lean on paid time off? Do they have to do unpaid leave? What are the options for them if they need additional time?
1: They have multiple options. Okay. One, they could take it during their when they return to duty on their off days. Some might say, I need another 10 more days. They could take sick leave potentially for that or annual leave for that. If they need additional care, they'll have to do it on their own or use their own time. But again, as long as they're getting the care, which I think that's the hardest part, is getting the foot in the door.
0: Well, lastly, we often hear people who are looking for mental health services face delays in accessing meaningful either community-based services or more extensive care. Any concerns, or are you anticipating maybe delays for law enforcement, specifically the troopers who might be needing help and they find a backlog? Or is there reason to believe there is that specialized, dedicated personal care available for them?
1: I've not heard it being an issue in prior to this legislation. Mm-hmm. People have had the ability to reach out and get mental health needs satisfied. So I don't foresee it becoming a problem actually getting the resources to the member. But again, we'll see as we go here. We just know this is a positive first step.
0: Well, we've been speaking with Charles Murphy. He is the president of the New York State Troopers PBA. Thanks for coming back on the show, Charlie.
1: Thank you for having me back.
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0: I'm David Lombardo, and this is WCNY's The Capitol Press Room. Every year, state lawmakers extend the authority of state environmental officials to manage various marine life, and this year's legislative agenda included expanding the authority to the management of Atlantic bonito and false albacore, which can be found in the North Atlantic Ocean. To discuss this issue, we're joined remotely by Carl Lobu, New York Ocean Programs Director for the Nature Conservancy New York. Thanks for making the time, Carl.
1: Thanks for the invitation and your interest, David.
0: Well, for starters, can you describe the Atlantic bonito and false albacore, such as where they live, what they look like, and how prevalent they are off the coast of New York?
1: Sure. There are two different species, and they have different ranges and different behaviors, but we lump them together because they're somewhat similar, and fishermen think of them as small tuna. And some fishermen even struggle with telling the two different species apart. They, at one end of the spectrum, serve as the forage base, that the things that larger fish like marlin and swordfish and big tuna and sharks eat. And then on the other end of the spectrum, they are tiny little predators themselves, and they are targets of a really enthusiastic and high energy sport of catching these little tuna that tend to come all the way up to the shore. You can even catch them off the piers in New York City.
0: Well, according to the legislative memorandum accompanying this bill, the fish are not currently regulated. What does that mean, and what's the significance of being unregulated to some degree?
1: Yeah, so most fishermen will admit that when fishery is targeted and there are no rules in place, it doesn't last very long. And these two species have always been targeted somewhat by fishermen. One species is largely and not something that American palate is used to eating. It's a very, the flesh is sort of a very dark livery color, and it doesn't cook very well. That's false albacore. Atlantic bonito has a bit of a mushy flesh that tastes pretty good, but doesn't refrigerate or freeze very well. So they haven't really been highly targeted as food, but they are definitely highly targeted as sport. And the situation is we are seeing some of our other species not in very good shape. Striped bass and projected to not be doing very well in the near future because there's not too many baby striped bass showing up. And these fish, we would like them to be able to support a vibrant and sustainable fishery. But in order to do that, you need to let some of them live long enough to reproduce before they get caught. So you need something like a size limit and a bag limit on the recreational side. And then on the commercial side, right now in New York, there's no targeted commercial fishery for these. There's some bycatch and some other fisheries. But we have seen over and over sort of fishing down the food web. If other fish are unavailable, even fish that don't taste good to us could be made into cat food or things like that. And these are very valuable fish for our sport fisheries and in the ecosystem. We'd really like to not see that happen and let people know it would be a bad thing to invest in that ahead of time, give clarity to the industry.
0: Well, then what would state environmental officials be empowered to do if they had management powers over these fish? What does that actually look like?
1: It's a great question. So you said in your introduction that this is sort of a routine thing that the legislature gives the authority to the agency to manage different fish species. And interestingly, they have to do that species by species or topic by topic. The authority resides in the legislature and they designate it to the, in this case, the Department of Environmental Conservation. That's a good thing. That allows our professional fisheries managers to be nimble, to put something in place, to change it over time if it doesn't make sense anymore, to have a big public comment period with where they can hear from different interests and how they shape regulations. And importantly for us here in New York, because our fishermen, I'm a fisherman myself, I will take the boat and be in New Jersey waters in very quick time or in Connecticut waters or in Rhode Island waters, is to coordinate with the other states. And that's something that the agency is a bit more nimble to do in terms of how it sets regulations so that when fishermen go from state to state, we can have things as very, as you know, simple and straightforward as possible.
0: Well, thinking about that regional approach here, are other states trying to manage and regulate both the false albacore and the Atlantic bonito?
1: Yeah, and that's a great question. And the several states are in the process of sort of in a similar space as New York, thinking about how they would do it. Massachusetts took the leap last year and put in some real common sense regulations that put a size limit that corresponds to about the age that the size that 50% of the animals are at least sexually mature and have the ability to reproduce, which is 16 inches for both species. They put in a catch limit, which is interesting the way they did it, and maybe a smart way that New York might pursue, which is a 5 fish per day per person, regardless of the combination. So 4 of one species, one or the other, especially since some fishermen have trouble telling the two different species apart. And then they put in a provision for one of their commercial fisheries where some of the fish are bycaught so that it's not onerous on that fishery. I think if New York works with its neighboring states like Connecticut and comes up with something similar, I think we'll have pretty broad support for moving forward on this.
0: Well, whether it's this proposed expansion of the DEC's management authority or their existing management authority, which extends to a variety of marine life, is there reason to think that state environmental officials are doing a good job managing marine life? Are they doing a good job, for example, getting the word out there about what regulations are in place? Are they doing a good job policing regulations so that bad actors aren't just doing whatever they want out in the water?
1: Yeah, so there's a lot packed in there, and New York State, in some instances, is implementing rules and regulations that get put in through fishery councils, either in the Mid-Atlantic Council, which manages some species, the Atlantic States Marine Fisheries Commission, which manages 26 different species. And it's not all rosy. There's some challenges there, and sometimes what's in New York's interest, when we have to jockey between the other states, where there's a lot of conversations around Atlantic menhaden right now, for example. That's a commission-managed species. New York is doing everything it can within its state waters, but we would really like to see more done along the coast so that our natural resources, our whales and our birds and our fishermen all have enough forage fish. So that's not an easy answer to qu question to answer. Straightforward for all resources. But I do think our professionals at the Department of Environmental Conservation work really hard. I think they do a pretty good job at getting the word out. There's a lot of ways to do that now that didn't used to exist, in terms of social media and things like that. It's not just going to visit fishing clubs or going down to the docks. In terms of enforcement, one of the things that is really what I like to see rules and regulations strive for is have regulations that make sense to individual fishermen, because there is some level of peer pressure, self-enforcement that is necessary, because it's not always that easy to get caught, on the water doing something. And so this is something we talked about, whales, driving safely around whales. We sort of need to build that peer pressure around that. We need that with the fisheries as well.
0: And what about the state environmental officials constantly having to go back to the state legislature to have their authority extended every couple of years? Is there any reason why that makes sense, given the fact that the legislative process is pretty much a rubber stamp? There's no debate on these bills, and they generally pass with unanimous or near unanimous support.
1: Making sense of what happens in the chambers of Albany as a marine biologist and a fisherman isn't always intuitive to me, and it is different in every state. I do think it makes sense in many instances to have the agency make the decisions, but I understand that in some instances it might be beneficial or make sense to have the legislature make the decision. And so, in their wisdom, they like to have these things sunset so that every 4 or 5 years they can reconsider if it makes sense to continue to allow the department to do that. And like you said, in most cases it's non-controversial and they say, yes, it does make sense to continue that. But it's their prerogative to do that, and circumstances could change where every once in a while it might make sense for them to make that decision.
0: Well, we've been speaking with Carl LeBoux. He's the New York Ocean Programs Director for the Nature Conservancy in New York. Carl, thanks so much for making the time. Really appreciate it.
1: Thank you very much, David.
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0: This summer, the hostilities between New York State regulators and the online prediction market Kalshi ramped up, with the state attorney general suing the company in July, claiming their business practice, which allows you to buy yes or no contracts on sporting events and other everyday outcomes, violate state prohibitions on unlicensed gambling. The legal action comes in the wake of state gambling regulators calling for Kalshi to cease and desist their de facto sports gambling operations back in October of 2025, and after New York's attorney general went after prediction markets Gemini and Coinbase in the spring of this year for unlicensed gambling operations. Kalshi has claimed that New York is overstepping with its lawsuit, arguing that prediction markets are under the jurisdiction of the U.S. Commodity Futures Trading Commission, but a handful of other states have already won restrictions on the operations of prediction markets. For more on this drama, we're joined on the Capitol Press Room by attorney Daniel Wallach, who specializes in gambling issues. Well, New York's attorney general has argued the event contracts offered by prediction markets like Kalshi, where, for listeners who might not be familiar, allow you to weigh in on sporting outcomes and a whole host of other everyday outcomes, are quintessentially gambling. And they're doing this without a license, which is required in the Empire State. Is there a test in New York for what constitutes gambling? Or is this one of those areas where if it walks like a duck, quacks like a duck, it's probably a duck?
1: Both. New York defines, you know, gambling as it encompasses both games of chance and or in some cases games of skill, like parimutuel wagering on horse racing. That's a game of skill, but it's regulated as a form of gambling under New York State's constitution and the New York legislature. But the broad test for gambling is essentially staking or risking something of value on the outcome of a future contingent event, which the contestant does not influence or control. That's the New York penal law definition of gambling. So Kalshi's sports event contracts are the future contingent events associated with sporting events. You wager or risk or stake something of value, and then you win a prize if your prediction comes true. Now, Kalshi's attempt to distinguish sports event contracts from traditional gambling, I think, runs aground on the idea that, gambling can only be against the house. And what Kalshi is offering through its sports event contracts is a true peer-to-peer model where your counterparty on the contract is another person just like you. Yeah. But that argument does sort of ignore that many forms of gambling are peer-to-peer in exchange wagering type formats, like parimutuel wagering on horse racing. And then, of course, Kalshi and a number of the other prediction market platforms have affiliated trading companies, institutional market makers, such right. as Susquehanna International Group, Kalshi Trading, its own wholly owned subsidiary. They're making the markets on these bets. And your counterparty isn't David Lombardo or Daniel Wallach. It's a hedge fund.
0: So while what you described there sounds a lot like traditional online sports gambling, the whole debate does remind me of the legal fight in New York that started about a decade ago over daily fantasy sports and whether those contests constituted gambling. Ultimately, the state's top court bought the argument from the legislature and daily fantasy sports companies that the games were separate from gambling because they were more reliant on skill than chance. In this case, then, why shouldn't the courts get equally in the weeds with what is happening and treat prediction markets, which are regulated by the federal level, as something unique from gambling? If something that if you go by the very letter of the what they're doing and what they're claiming to do and the federal oversight that's in place, why shouldn't the courts say, yeah, this is different from gambling?
1: 28 out of 34 courts across the country have issued judicial rulings, states such as Michigan, Ohio, Southern District of New York, the vast majority of which, over 80%, have concluded that this is subject to state gambling regulation. And the decision has at least implicitly been made by these preliminary rulings that have cast sports-related event contracts as virtually indistinguishable from sports gambling. And as such, the state laws and regulations applicable to gambling apply. Now, the courts are not assessing whether it's illegal gambling yet. That's the role of the state court system. The federal court system has analyzed a narrow issue, whether the Federal Commodity Exchange Act preempts, ousts, state gambling regulations with respect to sports event contracts. And necessarily, these federal and state courts around the country have been concluding in increasing numbers that this is a form of gambling activity that is to be regulated, or that there's a role for the states to regulate this as gambling activity. So the courts are diving into the weeds. A Michigan federal court judge issued a 44-page ruling on Thursday, preceded by a Utah federal court ruling that exceeded 30 pages, deep dive on whether the Commodity Exchange Act expressly, impliedly, or conflict preempt state law. And the judgment of almost all of these courts is that it does not oust states from regulating it as gambling activity. So going forward, I mean, obviously this is going to ultimately percolate through the federal appeals courts, but ultimately this is a state law issue. And if the states are able to persuade the federal courts that the CEA, or Commodity Exchange Act, does not preempt state sports gambling laws, the next battleground will be in the state courts. Something similar to what you were describing with the daily fantasy sports cases that went all the way up to the New York Court of Appeals. That's where Letitia James wants to go, and Cauchy wants to have a federal court issue an injunction barring her from litigating this in the state court system.
0: Well, you mentioned the process of federal appeals. Is this ultimately something where the U.S. Supreme Court is going to weigh in on Kalshi and its regulators?
1: I think the likelihood of that happening is very high, given how divided some of the rulings are across the country. Now, I've mentioned that 28 out of 34 rulings have favored the states, but six have still favored Cauchy. And this is a national exchange through which sports event contracts and other types of entertainment and political contracts are traded by traders across 50 different states. So if you have a fracturing of that 50-state exchange, it does kind of cry out for some, harmony and uniformity in how the federal courts approach this. And the only court in the federal court system that can bring that uniformity to bear would be the U.S. Supreme Court. And it tends to take decisions out of the federal appeals courts where there are splits of authority. Right, so we haven't reached the point yet where there's a circuit split. The only appellate court ruling in the country to date has been from the Third Circuit U.S. Court of Appeals, and they sided with Cauchy. But there are rulings imminent, and very soon we will have a circuit split. So the Supreme Court will ultimately hear one of those cases, either the Third Circuit case out of New Jersey, Ninth Circuit case out of Nevada, Sixth Circuit out of Ohio, or the Fourth Circuit out of Maryland. One of those cases will likely be the vehicle for the Supreme Court to weigh in here and decide once and for all whether the Commodity Exchange Act completely preempts state sports gambling laws with respect to these sports event contracts. And I believe, based on how the court has treated sports gambling in the past, it is, at least in my view, 80% likely that the U.S. Supreme Court will side with the states here. You've got all these principles and obstacles that stand in the way of Cauchy and the CFTC prevailing. And I think the courts, at least on the federal district court level so far, have understood that argument. And that argument has resonated with a little bit over 80% of the courts that have ruled on this issue so far.
0: If I'm a policymaker in a state like New York that has chosen to regulate sports gambling, I probably assume that to some degree a site like Kalshi is cannibalizing my existing operators, but to some degree they're probably bringing in new players, at least those 18 to 20-year-olds who can't even gamble legally on sports gambling in New York. But additionally, there are the other products they offer outside of sports, like politics and culture. So if I'm a state policymaker in New York, am I trying to bring prediction markets into the fold somehow so that I can tax them and get revenue from them? Because we're talking about a multi-billion-dollar enterprise here in New York. I mean, is there a pathway for something like that potentially in the future?
1: I think it's a very narrow, limited pathway, and here's the reason why I don't think it's viable. I mean, you highlighted the fact that they offer that the Kalshi and the other prediction market platforms, not all of them, but most of them, allow people to wager on events, pop culture, sports, politics, between the ages of 18 and 20. That's below the legal age to gamble in New York. So that's a non-starter, okay, just because of the age range. And there's also the issue of the tax rates that are paid on mobile sports betting
0: Sure.
1: revenues. The nine mobile sports betting operators entered into a competitive bidding process 4 years ago, a request for proposals process in which they agreed voluntarily to pay over to the state of New York 51% of their mobile sports betting revenues, and the vast majority of those revenues, which have totaled over $1 billion annually in each of the last 2 years. Almost all of that is earmarked for public schools statewide into responsible and problem gambling programs. Kalshi doesn't pay any state taxes.
0: Well, do you think that's a deal breaker then for Kalshi? Do you think if someone said, hey, you can come into our system, but you're going to have to pay a 51% tax rate, do you think they'd say, no, I'd rather just operate in other states?
1: They'd say no, because they want to operate free of any state regulatory constraints, free of any state taxation over a nominal amount. Their argument is they're already regulated under federal law, but I think the leverage here may change as we go further along the continuum and State Attorney General Letitia James starts winning a few more cases and maybe getting into a position where the state gets a preliminary injunction or temporary restraining order forcing Kalshi to cease offering sports, politics, and culture event contracts. And once that happens, I think the leverage, or at least the perceived leverage on the part of Kalshi, shifts dramatically, and they might have to make a decision here, maybe sweetening the pot or exiting New York for the time being and approaching the state legislature. And there's precedent for this, which is to relinquish its sports event contracts in New York, as well as the culture and the weather, keep all of their other event contracts, which are not part of this lawsuit, and try to get some legislative change enacted. But to dangle it as a deal where if the state agrees to relinquish its lawsuit, they'll agree to a tax proposal. I mean, it's not up to Kalshi to determine the rules of the road. This has to go through the New York legislature and possibly even a constitutional amendment. We don't know. It's a very complicated scenario in terms of how legislation would be enacted here. But I think the precedent established by the fantasy sports companies is to retreat from New York and try to get legislation passed. And Kalshi is not willing to do that. And until the momentum or the leverage shifts more decidedly in the state of New York's favor, I think it's going to continue to be a litigation until the time when the Attorney General's office wins a TRO and or a preliminary injunction. And I think that's the come to Jesus moment for Kalshi in New York State.
0: Well, finally, if New York is successful temporarily or permanently in shuttering Kalshi, what does that mean for the people on the service who might have open bets or money in their accounts? Is there going to be, you imagine, a process for unwinding all of that, or could they just be out of luck?
1: No, they're not going to be out of luck. And I think for a comparator, we have to look to the Massachusetts court ruling from earlier this year. The same scenario occurred. The Massachusetts Attorney General sued Kalshi in the Suffolk County Superior Court. The judge entered a preliminary injunction and ordered Kalshi to unwind its existing contracts, but not accept any new, sports event contracts. So there was a process for an orderly unwinding of existing trades. And the ruling also required Kalshi to implement geolocation technology to ensure that the terms of the preliminary injunction were abided by. So there is precedent here in at least four state courts.

0: I'm David Lombardo, and this is WCNY's The Capital Press Room. New York's gambling landscape has dramatically expanded over the last two-plus decades with the introduction of video slots, live table casinos, and now online sports wagering, in addition to the long-established lottery and horse racing opportunities. The next frontier is expected to be an expansion on the internet, most likely in the form of casino games such as poker. The move has some champions in the state legislature, like the Senate's gambling chair, but it's opposed by labor organizations as well as problem gaming activists and some of the casino operators already in place. For more on the issue, we're joined on the Capitol Press Room by Oliver Berry, Government Relations Director for the National Association Against iGaming. So for the purpose of this conversation, when we're talking about iGaming, are you predominantly thinking about those online casino games such as poker that I mentioned, or do you also have concerns about, say, online sports wagering or prediction markets?
1: Primarily concerned with online casino style games, slots, blackjack, roulette, and growing ever more concerned with prediction markets, particularly around sports contracts. But with prediction markets, it's more so because their games are closely resembling more and more casino style games. Fast play, repetitive play, high engagement, just like the apps that you see that are offering iGaming in the eight states that they are today.
0: Well, there are a couple of main reasons why someone might be against what's known as iGaming. The first being a general opposition to gambling more broadly, concerns about what it means for the people who are playing in society. And the second is that it might hurt existing gambling operators and the revenue they bring in. Given that your big supporters come from that second pool of existing gambling operators, including some here in New York, what is it about the expansion of online gambling from your perspective that would ultimately be a net negative for a state like New York?
1: So there's a couple of ways to answer that. I think first and foremost is we're not talking about our concern is not gambling in general. It's casino style gambling 24/7 on your phone. There are no friction points. The apps are designed for high engagement and frequent use. For the brick and mortars in particular, there is a real and documented evidence effect on brick and mortar casinos that comes with iGaming. In New York alone, we commissioned a study with an innovation group. We learned that if iGaming were to pass and be legalized in New York State, we'd be looking at roughly 4,900 jobs lost between direct, indirect, and induced, about $450 million lost in direct labor income, and another $1.1 billion lost in value add, if you will, to the economy. And that's not counting the roughly $900 to $938 billion direct loss to brick and mortar casinos, and it's not counting any of the social impact that would quickly follow the expansion of into iGaming.
0: Well, is there a test model where we've seen the two types of gambling really coexist, whether it is in a state in the country or another country in the world where casino games, brick and mortar games exist with online casino games?
1: I think if I'm understanding your question correctly, so in the seven states where iGaming is operating and legal, there are some casino operators out there that say iGaming is a value add to their brick and mortar operations. Our members obviously disagree, but if you look in general across the seven states that currently have iGaming and compare their brick and mortar casinos with states that don't have iGaming, that do have brick and mortar casinos. In general, there's about a 16% cannibalization rate in those iGaming states with brick and mortar casinos, and there's growth in those 16 states that

0: we compared that have brick and mortar casinos but do not have iGaming. And so I think that's telling in that there is a general cannibalization rate in states that do have iGaming. If you want to dig down deeper, you can go look at Presque Isle in Pennsylvania. That was a casino there, still is. After the legalization of iGaming in Pennsylvania, they went from about 900 jobs to 500 jobs. About a 45% decline in jobs at the brick and mortar casino. It tracks directly with the enactment of iGaming.
1: Are there guardrails, so to speak, that policymakers could put on an expansion of iGambling that might make it appealing to the existing operators or strike some sort of balance in which you might be able to bring in new customers and maximize revenues, whether it's some sort of geotagging where players could operate or who would be allowed to operate iGambling, or maybe a tax structure that would put the existing casinos at a major competitive advantage? I mean, is there a way that this could potentially work in unison and everybody singing Kumbaya together?
0: If there is one, David, we haven't found it yet. To date, in all the states we've played in, we have not yet to find a policy justification that justifies the trade-off, if you will, between iGaming and brick and mortar casinos.
1: Well, when New York authorized seven live table casino licenses more than a decade ago, the move was sold as creating tourist destinations that would attract people from all over the region, and in the case of New York City, potentially all over the world. If those existing casinos or the ones that are still need to be set up in New York City could be undermined by casino gambling on a phone or a desktop, does that mean New Yorkers were, I guess, either sold a bill of goods on the original pitch of event destinations, or that maybe those event destinations just haven't materialized for whatever reason?
0: Well, let me make sure I'm understanding. Are you talking about like the new downstate casinos that are
1: I'm
0: being
1: talking
0: built?
1: about the initial 2013 constitutional amendment and enacting legislation, which, if I remember correctly, had something in its name like upstate tourist whatever. And the pitch from State Senator John Bonasek was that these are going to be regional destinations. They're going to bring people in from all over. And it's not just about gambling, it's about the opportunity to play golf and go to great restaurants. And if you're able to offer that, it seems like online gambling shouldn't be able to compete with you, that it's a different clientele. So why isn't it a different clientele? Or is it the case that the pitch of event destinations was never really something to believe in to begin with?
0: I don't think the latter is true. I think there is something to be said about resort destinations. I do think iGaming, two things can be true at once. So one, we know that iGaming cannibalizes brick and mortar casinos, but we also know iGaming grows the total addressable market. Okay. And so our concern is that when you grow that total addressable market and you make iGaming accessible 24/7 on your smartphone in your pocket, that comes with a trade-off. The trade-off being less brick and mortar traffic, increased problem gambling, increased societal issues, health issues, more gambling disorders. We're seeing that in New York play out right now alone, just with sports betting. 30% increase in problem gambling calls in New York in the last 5 years, I believe, if I got that right. And that tracks directly with the legalization of sports betting.
1: So I want to come back to the idea of iGaming potentially existing in wonderful cohesion with brick and mortar locations. I think about something like sports rights and how if you live in certain areas, you might have games blacked out from a national broadcast. So there's been this consensus that we don't want to detract from people going to games, for example. So why not put some sort of regional boundaries into something like this? Make an assumption that, well, if you live in Watertown, you're not that close to Del Lago or Rivers Casino, so maybe you should be allowed to do online gambling. I mean, why can't there be some sort of balance?
0: It's a good question. I'm not sure I know the answer, to be honest with you.
1: Did we just reach the compromise? Is this going to be what's in the bill from Joe Addabbo in 2027?
0: Something tells me my opponents would not necessarily want to have blacked out areas across a certain state in which they could
1: No.
0: be iGaming and not iGaming. So I'd venture to guess that might be DOA, but I certainly could explore that. I've honestly not heard of that idea before, but I think when we're talking about a destination casino resort, that's much different than a casino in your pocket. And that's problematic for our members.
1: The other way you framed this also was a 24/7 operation. Is there any reason why iGambling has to be available 24/7? Could it have to follow the hours of a brick and mortar casino?
0: Certainly could. That would be up to the regulators after the bill is passed. I was recently in Maine where there was new proposed rules for iGaming, and there was a lot of framework around taxes and technology. There was very little framework around consumer protections, and that was very concerning to us. And so I think one of the underlying concerns that we have that isn't often discussed is the consumer protections. In a lot of these states, you have 10 different responsible gaming programs from 10 different operators all in the same state. These consumer protections are not being driven top down from the state. They're being driven from the bottom up by these operators. And I think that's a problem. We need uniform consumer protection standards, be it sports betting or iGaming. I think the ones of sports betting right now are not working. And we're seeing evidence of that play out across the 31 states in which sports betting is legal because there's growing issues and problems and addiction rates are spiking. And so are the problem gambling calls. If you think that's bad, pass iGaming. It's going to get a lot worse.
1: And if New York was to make a move on online casino gambling, is that something that, based on your understanding, would require a constitutional amendment? Or is there something about the way we've expanded into the world of online sports gambling that you think policymakers would try to finesse this to a certain degree so that they could do it just statutorily?
0: I would never underestimate a policymaker to finesse something in there without having to go to the Constitution. But to be honest, David, I couldn't really speak specifically to the New York State Constitution and whether or not it's legal currently or if it would have to be amended.
1: And in terms of what's going on in New York, as I mentioned at the top and made reference to, the Senate's Racing and Gaming Committee Chair, Joe Addabbo, is interested in this, but he's always been interested in expanding gambling opportunities in New York and doesn't always necessarily get his way unless the governor is on board. So have you gotten any indication, say, from Governor Hochul or her team or just reading tea leaves, that this is something that the state is interested really in doing?
0: I think the tea leaves are telling me that the state is asking the tough questions and they're hitting the brakes ever so slightly. And that started with the 10-year prevalence study that the governor recently announced, looking at sports betting as a whole, working directly with, I believe it's OASAS, and giving them some more funding to better figure out where are we at right now, 4 years into sports betting being passed in New York, what is the prevalence of gambling, studying the problem gambling calls, tuning into what's going on in that part of the market right now before we make bigger decisions to expand into iGaming. I like those steps. I think that's common sense approach. What we advocate oftentimes in a lot of states that we're in is let's look back. Let's talk about sports betting. Where are the holes? Where are the pitfalls? If that's concerning to you, then maybe we need to address that first before we dip our toes into iGaming, because iGaming is a whole nother animal. We know that it's 8 to 10 times more harmful than sports betting or playing at a casino. And so these are the tough questions that I like to hear being asked, and I'm seeing that in New York State right now.
1: Well, if New York is interested in increasing tax revenue, we've got all those old OTB offices around the state. Why don't we just make satellite offices for all of the existing casino operators so that they can have that regional office in Watertown and Plattsburgh, and that way they can continue to bring in money and people don't have to go to their phones? I mean, is that the next frontier?
0: Well, as a SUNY Plattsburgh grad, I'm just really happy that you brought up my alma mater. So thank you for that. I don't think that's the answer. I think if we're going to ask communities to absorb the costs, proponents should have to prove the trade-off is worth it. And going back to my earlier numbers, all those job loss, economic loss, direct wages loss, that's in exchange for what we commissioned a study on about a net new tax gain of $141 million. 4,900 jobs lost for $141 million in taxes. $500 million lost in labor income for $141 million. Almost $1 billion lost to brick and mortar casinos for $141 million. That's not a good deal for union. That's not a good deal for New Yorkers. That's not a good deal for the state.
1: Well, we've been speaking with SUNY Plattsburgh alum Oliver Berry. He is the Government Relations Director for the National Association Against iGaming. Oliver, thank you very much. And we'll tell Bergie the Cardinal you said hello.
0: Go Cards. Thank you, sir.
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4: The Public News Service Daily Newscast, August the 11th, 2026. I'm Mike Clifford. A powerful 7.4 magnitude earthquake struck western Colombia. At least 100 people are confirmed dead and many more injured. CNN notes that last report, emergency responders were racing to dig people out of the rubble. Among the collapsed structures were the pediatric and neonatal sections of a hospital in Cali. The government has declared a national disaster and deployed soldiers to the area. And from the AP, President Donald Trump signed an order Monday. It calls for a revamped childhood vaccine recommendation that promote his long-held but discredited theory that childhood shots should be spaced out into separate medical visits. The order advocates separating the measles, mumps, and rubella vaccine into three different single disease shots and administering all childhood immunizations at separate appointments whenever possible. Meantime, nearly 1.1 million Hoosiers experienced food insecurity in 2024, including more than 327,000 children. Joey Lurie tells us more about the new research on this issue.
5: The latest map, the meal gap study from Feeding America, shows the problem exists in every Indiana county and is especially pronounced in rural areas. Emily Weichert-Bryant, executive director of Feeding Indiana's Hungary, says the latest numbers reveal a significant change among younger Hoosiers.
6: The percentage for food insecurity in children in 2021 was just under 13%. And for the 2024 data, it is just under 21%. So we are talking about 1 in 5 Hoosier kids who doesn't know where their next meal will come from.
5: The numbers reflect Indiana households also face a $691 million gap between what they could afford and what they needed for food.
4: And a new report warns federal deregulation of nuclear safety standards could undermine Hanford nuclear site cleanup efforts. The nearly 600-square-mile site along the Columbia River holds highly radioactive waste from nuclear arms production that spanned from World War II until 1989.
7: Simone Antor is with Columbia Riverkeeper, the group behind the report. She says it looks at how removing safety and environmental standards will impact cleanup at the most contaminated site in the Western Hemisphere as the Trump administration pushes to build new small modular nuclear reactors there.
8: To say they're safe, it's a different type of nuclear, is simply not true. They create high-level nuclear waste, which is a huge problem at the Hanford nuclear site now. We don't know how to deal with our high-level nuclear waste.
7: The Trump administration says it's streamlining deployment of next-generation advanced reactors, largely to generate more electricity for data centers. It calls the effort a nuclear renaissance. I'm Isabel Charlet.
4: The report focuses on an area near Richland, Washington, where plutonium production began, which is now being eyed for new reactors. This is Public News Service. The Trump administration is buying back New York offshore wind leases as it moves forward with its plans to expand the use of fossil fuels.
9: RWEUS Offshore is receiving more than $1 billion to give up its leases to build wind farms off the coasts of New York, California, and Louisiana. It's one of several deals the federal government made with renewable energy companies to get them to invest in fossil fuels instead. Adrian Esposito with the Citizens Campaign for the Environment says now isn't the time to ditch renewables.
10: We're living in a time right now where our energy costs are going up because we're being held hostage by oil industries, and there's geopolitical circumstances such as wars, and we could instead be generating clean, safe, homegrown energy here in America.
9: In the last year and a half, the federal government has issued a series of stop work orders for various offshore wind projects, though the courts consistently overturned them. Beyond this, data show the federal permitting process for energy projects can hold them up for more than a decade, excluding the time needed to address lawsuits against these projects. I'm Edwin J. Vieira.
4: Next, artificial intelligence making its way into California classrooms, spurring concern among educators. The California Federation of Teachers just released a white paper on the dangers of AI in schools.
11: The California Federation of Teachers just released a white paper on the dangers of AI in schools, presenting their case to the state legislature at a lobby day in Sacramento. A poll of CFT members showed that 74% believe AI harms student mental health. CFT President Jeff Freitas says there's no substitute for the experience, good judgment, and compassion of a real teacher.
12: We are finding that there is less critical thinking when there's interaction and learning through AI versus in the classroom when there's discussion, when there's debate.
11: Educators are also concerned about the amount of data that AI can collect and disseminate about students and staff. I'm Suzanne Potter.
13: Finally, at the start of 2027, new work requirements for Medicaid are scheduled to begin in all states. Pregnant and postpartum Medicaid recipients in New Hampshire are protected from these rules, but identifying who qualifies could be an issue.
14: A Georgetown University report finds that the real test may be whether the state's Medicaid program can identify who is pregnant. Elizabeth Wright Barak, a fellow at the Georgetown University Center for Children and Families and co-author of the study, says the new rules could imperil prenatal and postpartum care under the program.
15: The Medicaid expansion has been really important for maternal and infant health outcomes. It's allowed women to have coverage before, during, and after pregnancy for the first time in many states.
14: Policy excludes pregnant and postpartum Medicaid recipients from the requirement, but analysts say many states, including New Hampshire, may not be set up to identify pregnant clients. I'm Mark Richardson.
13: This is Mike Clifford for Public News Service, member and listener supported. 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

Good afternoon, everybody. My name is Kier. This is Jumping in the Sugar Bowl for August 11th, 2026. You're listening to WRFI Community Radio from the heart of the Finger Lakes. I'm glad you're tuned in to join me for the next 2 hours. A lot of tracks this week pertaining to the earth. I may be joining you in my concern about nations bombing, energy sources, of course, I'm very troubled by the fact that Colombia now, like Venezuela, is dealing with the double whammy of a rightward lean or lurch at the same time as a terrible earthquake. We'll hear some new music from Colombia later in the show. Here's Jerry Allen, Leo, from Zodiac Suite Revisited. Music composed by Mary Lou Williams.

My favorite room exists now only in the imagination. That's how I visit it these days. I turn left into the yard of the small adobe house and park near the corn patch, which is by the clothesline. I look to see if the swallow's nest is still on the porch. Then I check to see if beaks are bobbing out of the nest, as the babies look to see if someone is coming to feed them. I knock on the kitchen door and she lets me in, as she has done more times than I know in many seasons of weather. It is always warm with sunlight. Dishes are drying on the side of the sink. Either she, her sister, or a niece gets me coffee. In later years, she had a cane. We talk family, village, and native community gossip. Sometimes we put on music and everyone danced. She distrusted computers, said they stole people, kept their attention from what mattered. We'd walk back through the small hallway, the neat living room decorated with Pendleton blankets and Indian rugs. There were baskets, potteries, and family pictures. I remember visiting when her mother lived there, and during feast days when the house filled with tables and food and the commotion of serving, talking, and laughter. We'd go to her special room, the place where the medicine box lived, her herbs, the various items given to her by those she helped, and her altar. She had a small shop in town where she worked. The numbers of street people who were predominantly native grew each year. She would feed them, find them clothes, and otherwise help any way that she could. She never turned anyone down who asked for help. She always gave my children words and assistance in whatever they were studying or doing. My daughter stayed with her on weekends from Indian school when I lived out of town. Through the years, they loved to visit her. Many came from all over the world for her teachings that were rooted in her spiritual knowledge. She had many invitations to travel and teach, but she did not want to put herself out that way. Her spiritual energy was a healing light, and people were drawn to it, to her stories. Her Pueblo roots were powerful anchors to the land. Native roots are deepest in these lands. Her room was thick with song resonance. Through her eyes, I came to see that all is spiritual, and we either move about respectfully within it, or we are lost. One day, I came over, and we went back to her room, and she pulled out her drum. We sang the song she was given when we had gone to the Sandia Mountains for cedar. Her hands were the color of the drum. They appeared to be made out of the same earth. She later gave me that drum. When I sing that song for the cedar and what it brings, it reminds me of the spiritual path that sometimes appears dim in the smoke of historical deception. One of my favorite memories in this life will be sitting outside near the corn patch on a bench with my daughter and her little boys, my grandsons, waiting for her to drive up. The boys squat in the sandy dirt, running it through their hands. Our love for them plays about their shoulders. It catches the light of the love with which the corn was planted, with which the yard and house was tended, with which her life was lived.

Joy Harjo, Earth House for My Prey for My Enemies 2021. Here's new music from near Bogota in Colombia. This is Cosa Bien Tejida, a new group, the track El Testigo.

Cosa bien tejida, el testigo, just out. 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

Meditation on Love. New music from Wodada Leo Smith from the upcoming album Constellations and Hemispheres. We heard from Bobby Zankel before that, Emerging from the Earth, title track from his 1994 album. Here's music from Mahavishnu Orchestra. This is Earthship.

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Quite naturally, she turns to He. Most High renew her energy, and now she giving love like she give from up above. Liberated soul is open, making moves. Flow into the next episode. She wrote the blues in the southern skies, crying 'cause she still pain. 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

All right, that was David Murray and the Gwoka Masters. The track Southern Skies from the album The Devil Tried to Kill Me. And that featured Taj Mahal and Sista Key. Here is a track from 1979 from the one and only album that singer known as Maha released. Album Orkos. It was re-released in 2022 on the Habibi Funk Records label. This is La Feina El Art.

La Lafina El Ard by the artist Maha from the album Orcos, released in 1979. Her one and only record, re-released by Habibi Funk in 2022. Here is Anteloper, Earthlings.

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0: Interloper. 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
0: And Jason Nazary. Production assist from Jeff Parker. Earthlings from Pink Dolphin. Let's look at the weather on this Earth. Current conditions at Ithaca Tompkins International Airport. Mostly cloudy, 74 degrees Fahrenheit, 23 degrees Celsius. Mostly sunny today, this afternoon with a high near 82. Tonight, partly cloudy with a low around 60. Tomorrow, Wednesday, sunny with a high near 83. 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

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The Tompkins County Human Rights Commission is conducting their first countywide survey on human rights protections in Tompkins County. The survey is for all county residents ages 18 and up and covers experiences and perceptions on how well fundamental human rights are protected. What are the human rights you value most? Have you suffered discrimination or been deprived of basic human rights? 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That's humanrights-tompkins.org. 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And if you are just tuning in, thank you for tuning in. Welcome to the show. This is Jumping in the Sugar Bowl, heard here 12 to 2 on Tuesdays. Where is here? Here is WRFI. It's community radio from the heart of the Finger Lakes. Here's Benjamin Zephaniah, Earth Liberation Sound from Revolutionary Minds.

0: Kip Hanrahan. War news from inside the city, from the album At Home in Anger, released in 2011 on American Clave.
1: Earth will be there. Earth will be there to catch us when we fall. Earth will be there. Earth will be there. Whether it's the water or the land, Earth will be there like outstretched hands to catch us when we fall. Please, children, remember this.

Twirling, tumbling through space, I'm falling, I'm coming. 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I think about the strength of my grandmother's hands, holding it all, the weight of it all. I'm coming. How soft is the landing I'm coming? 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Deep, deep, deep in Alabama dirt. 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I think about my grandmother's heart. 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How soft is the landing? Earth will be there.

Baby, I Owe You Something Good. Funkadelic, 1975, from Let's Take It to the Stage. Love that song. Lonnie Holly and More Mother before that, Earth Will Be There, from Oh Me, Oh My. It's Jumping in the Sugar Bowl on WRFI. Here is Sam Rivers, Earth Song.

Sam Rivers. That was Earth Song from the 1974 release Crystals. And you heard it here on Jumpin' in the Sugar Bowl with me. My name is Kier. It's WRFI Community Radio from the heart of the Finger Lakes. 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You can also tell your smart speaker to play WRFI, but I do not know what that means. Here is $75 Bill with Earth Saw from their 2016 release, Wood, Metal, Plastic, Pattern, Rhythm, Rock.

$75 bill. Earth Saw. We're going to listen to Ahmad Jamal in a second. His 1968 rendition of Poinciana. The one from the mid-50s is very well known and had an immense influence on not only the interpretation of that song, but the way a lot of jazz musicians have interpreted a lot of music since then. His style had a great influence on Miles Davis, among many others. I love the song, and I always listen to it, especially in August. But I haven't played this version yet, so here you go. This is recorded live at the Village Gate, 1968. Poinciana, Ahmad Jamal.

If global trends continue, we will be separated from our huge waistlines, our plasma TVs and cell phones, our oversized vehicles growing ever larger so that one day each American will own a bus. Earth, you are our first class birth in space. You are the stomping ground of the human race. Designer of Dorothy Dandridge's face, of the black beaches of Hilo, of the clay that made Venus de Milo. Thank you for the caps of Mount Tacoma, for scallops and the Alps, for George Clinton's funk, for Thelonious Monk, for trumpets and trombones, for polonaises, blues, and sonatas, for the Alhambra of Granada, for the bronze of Benin, for the marketplace at Barcelona, for the evidence of things unseen, for Zimbabwe and dolphins at play, for Accra, Abuja, and Mandalay Bay. We thank you for Carmen McRae, and for El Greco of Toledo, for the cathedral at Cairn, for Dambala, Krishna, and Vishnu. Earth, you have blessed us, and now we must wish you well and send you on your journey, with or without us. May you be shamrock green again. May you stay out of the way of black holes. May that asteroid 3 miles across that's supposed to hit within 10 million years avoid you at the last minute, just like in the movies. May you survive the nuclear deals. May you survive the chemical spills. May you survive the biotechnology. May you survive the Peckerwood theology. May the Big Crunch theory be all wet. May you spin forever without end. May you survive man, who was full of such promise. Sly and the Family Stone were right that everybody is a star who is composed of the same minerals as a planet, including nitrogen and iron. But we often behave like so much hot air. Earth, will you bear us much longer, or will you continue to give us something

That was Ishmael Reed with David Murray on the tenor saxophone from the Conjure album, Bad Mouth. That was Prayer to Earth, released in 2006. Here's Funkadelic. How do you

0: time. 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Let me tell you, God Almighty's gonna cut you down. Go tell that long-tongued liar, go tell that midnight rider, tell the gambler, rambler, backbiter, tell them God Almighty's gonna cut them down. Stop, God Almighty, let me tell you the news. My head's been wet with the midnight dews. Now I've been down on my bended knees, talking to the man from Galilee. My God spoke so sweet, I thought I heard the shuffle of angels' feet. He put one hand on my head. Great God Almighty, let me tell you what he said. Go tell that long-tongued liar, go tell that midnight rider, tell the gambler, rambler, backbiter, tell them God Almighty's gonna cut them down. You may throw a rock, hide your hand, working in the dark against your fellow man, but sure as God made the day and the night, what you do in the dark will be brought to light. You may run and hide, slip and slide, try to take the moat from your neighbor's eyes, but sure as there is the rich and the poor, you're gonna reap, my brother, just what you sow. You may run home for a long time, run home for a long time, you may run home for a long time. I let me tell you, God Almighty's gonna cut you down. Some people go to church just to signify, try to make a date with his neighbor's wife, but neighbor, let me tell you, just as sure as you're born, you better leave that woman, yes, leave her alone, cause one of these days, you just mark my word, you'll think the brother is gone to work, or you walk up, a knock on the door, that's all, brother, you'll knock no more. Go tell that long-tongued liar, go tell that midnight rider, tell the gambler, rambler, backbiter, tell them God Almighty's gonna cut him down.
1: That was Odetta. God's Gonna Cut You Down, from Odetta Sings Ballads and Blues, 1955. Meggie Apa, before that, brand new release on the International Anthems label, Open Your Eyes, from the album Intentions. And Funkadelic, before that, from Tales of Kid Funkadelic, that was How Do You View You. Here's Les McCann, Talking to the People, 1972. You know this tune.

Yeah.

Les McCann, 1972, that's What's Going On, from the album Talk to the People. Announcements here at the end of the show. Current conditions, weather conditions. At Ithaca Tompkins International Airport, it's mostly cloudy, 75 degrees Fahrenheit, 24 degrees Celsius. This afternoon, mostly sunny with a high near 82. Tonight, partly cloudy with a low around 60. And tomorrow, Wednesday, sunny with a high near 83. A reminder, coming up on Sunday, August 23rd, join WRFI's Michael Rhines at Cinemopolis for the launch of 100 Years, a new podcast highlighting the experience and transformation of imprisoned and formerly imprisoned New Yorkers. 100 years, an entire century. Collectively, that is the time Michael Rhines, Robert Julian, Demetrius Molina, and Efrain Diaz spent inside the New York prison system. But this past does not define their future today. They are rewriting the script. They are proof that true transformation is possible through the power of honest dialogue, healing, and dedicated transition back into the community. They are building bridges where walls used to be. Because real justice isn't about time served, it's about lives restored. That's the 100 Years podcast launch at Cinemopolis, 2:30, Sunday, August 23rd, and it's free. Please stick around after the show. Morpheus is up next with the good, the bad, and the ugly. I will be back next week with more Jumping in the Sugar Bowl for you all. Thank you for tuning in. Be safe and be dangerous this week. Tumani Diabate and Balalaika Sissoko take us out with B. Lamban from New Ancient Strings, released in 1999. Peace.

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1: The good, the bad, and the ugly were more free, yes.

I'm Morpheus, and you're listening to The Good, The Bad, and The Ugly. Here's a question for you. Are you that girl or woman, boy or man, or pronoun?

That Girl by Stevie Wonder. Do you have soul? When was the last time you contacted your soul? Can you recognize it? Now, I heard that souls are like fingerprints. They're individual, and nobody else has a soul like yours. And I guess you can tell when a soul is in action. Let's take two people, Harriet Tubman and Mother Teresa. Now, those were souls that were in action.

0: I Know You Got Soul by Bobby Bird. It's a nice sunny day. Are you the sun in someone's life?
1: Sunny. Yesterday my life was filled with rain. 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

I'm Ready by Keno. If you just tuning in, I'm Morpheus, and you're listening to The Good, The Bad, and The Ugly. I know times are hard, the world is going crazy, but do you have anything that you can be thankful for in your life?

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Now, this next song, takes all kind of people to make this world go round. I have no judgment

Ting-a-ling by Shabba Ranks. I'm Morpheus, and you're listening to The Good, the Bad, and the Ugly at WRFI 89.7, Odessa 88.1, Ithaca, and WINO 91.9, Watkins Glen.

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see, see, see, see, see, see, see, see, see, see, see, see, see, see, see, see, see, see, see, see, see, see, see, see, see, see, see, see, see, see, see, see, see, see, see, see, see, see, see, see, see, see, see, see, see, see, see, see, see, see, see, see, see, see, see, see, see, see, see, see, see, see, see, see, see, see, see, see, see, see, see, see, see, see, see, see, see, see, see, see, see, see, see, see, see, see, see, see, see, see, see, see, see, see, see, see, see, see, see, see, see, see, see, see, see, see, see, see, see, see, see, see, see, see, see, see, see, see, see, see, see, see, see, see, see, see, see, see, see, see, see, see, see, see, see, see, see, see, see, see, see, see, see, see, see, see, see, see, see,

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And if your man gives you trouble just to move out on the double, and you don't let it trouble your brain, cause away goes trouble down the drain. Said away goes trouble down the drain.

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I just want you to hang on.

I'm Morpheus, and you've been listening to The Good, the Bad, and the Ugly. Amy's Winehouse is up at the top of the hour. See you next week.

0: This is National Native News. I'm Jill Freitas. The Arctic Winter Games International Committee has chosen Fairbanks to host the Games in 2028. That's according to a press release issued last week, which says organizers chose to buck an April decision that would move to a 3-year cycle temporarily. The announcement means the next Arctic Winter Games, which had been set for 2029, will happen a year earlier than was planned. A statement from the committee's president says an extraordinary proposal from Fairbanks this spring made it possible to return the traditional 2-year cycle. The press release says the Fairbanks North Star Borough, school district, state of Alaska, and other partners demonstrated the community's readiness to host the games. The international competition brings together about 2,000 youth participants from across the circumpolar north, including Alaska, Canada, and Nordic countries. The multi-sport event and the Indigenous cultural celebration started in 1970 and feature sports like hockey, skiing, curling, as well as Diné games such as the finger pole and snow snake. The competition took place in Whitehorse last winter. It was last hosted in Alaska in the Matanuska-Susitna Borough in 2024. The games have come to Fairbanks 3 times, twice in the 80s and another time in 2014. The Northwest Territories had been slated to host the 2028 iteration of the event, but withdrew its bid in 2024. Its municipal and community affairs minister cited reasons like insufficient capacity and facilities, the Canadian Broadcasting Corporation reported at the time. This story was provided by KUAC's Patrick Gilchrist. Over the weekend, a tribe in southern Arizona warned that border wall contractors may soon encroach upon their lands. As KJZZ's Gabriel Pietrasio reports, the tribe says it's ready to deal with trespassers.
1: According to the Fana'afam Code, the tribe may impose up to a $5,000 fine for civil trespassing. Tribal police would escort any offender off the reservation, sharing a 62-mile boundary with Mexico. The U.S. Department of Homeland Security is looking to erect a border wall there. The Fana'afam Nation has sued, claiming its sovereignty would be violated should the Trump administration be allowed to proceed. While Customs and Border Protection is aware of the tribe's warning, the federal agency declined to comment due to ongoing litigation. For National Native News, I'm Gabriel Pietrasio.
0: Native tribes and conservation groups are preparing to sue the Trump administration after the president signed orders to sharply reduce the size of 2 national monuments in Utah. Mark Richardson has details.
2: Republicans are celebrating the move, while tribes and environmentalists say it strips protections from culturally significant public lands. Governor Spencer Cox and Utah's congressional delegation joined the president to celebrate the signing of the orders. Steve Block, legal director for the Southern Utah Wilderness Alliance, calls conservatives' vision for the state's wildlands wrong-headed.
3: Mike Lee's vision of the American West is not one with sweeping federal public lands. His view is Utah should be the South Carolina of the West, with almost no public land.
2: Trump reduced the area of the Bears Ears and Grand Staircase Escalante National Monuments by about 3 million acres from their current boundaries, roughly 90% of the original protected area. I'm Mark Richardson.
0: And I'm Jill Freitas.

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4: Good afternoon. Yes, this is 4 o'clock on Tuesday, and it is time for Amy's Wine House. And I am super excited that I have a really good friend in the studio with me.
5: I'm glad that you're excited about me sitting here.
4: Yeah. I mean, you know, if I'm going to do happy hour, I like to have someone in, and the summer's been a little slow, and, you know, this makes it more happier.
5: Yeah, have a buddy. Happier. Have a buddy.
4: Yeah, and I thought for this show that we would have some rollicking fun. And what I mean by that is we're going to go to D.C.
5: I'm very much looking forward to that.
4: Yeah, we're going to go to D.C., Oh, sorry. Did I not introduce you? Hello. You know, I know the guy. He's sitting across from me. This is Peter B.
5: Hello.
4: He is from our very dear Burning Airlines on Sunday afternoons. Every other Sunday, what time?
5: 3 to 5. It's been a really weird schedule this summer. I'm on like 2 weeks in a row, and then I'm off 2 weeks in a row, and then I'm on a week. And, you know, I've been traveling and doing things.
4: Yeah.
5: Yeah. I'm like a high school teacher in summer. No class. Oh.
4: So,
5: that's my favorite bad joke. Sorry.
4: So we're just going to have a little fun. We're going to go to D.C. I was listening to your show, actually. This is what sparked it. You played an Autoclave song weeks ago, and I thought, oh, Discord. If you're not familiar with Discord, it is an independent label that basically was started by Ian MacKay and Jeff Nelson of Minor Threat, Teen Idols, to produce records of bands themselves and then bands in the D.C. area. And Autoclave is one of those bands that happens to be on the Discord label. So I thought, and also, you know, it got me sentimental about what I used to do.
5: Your wasted childhood?
4: My wasted childhood in the 80s and into the 90s. And the D.C. music scene was where I grew up in suburban Virginia. And I was an angry, angry anti-Reagan youth. And so these bands had a lot of, you know, appeal and meaning to me.
5: You were fighting the power.
4: I was trying to fight the power, man.
5: Yeah, yeah.
4: And so the 930 Club downtown was where a lot of these bands played. And the great thing about this club is that you could go as an underage person. You know, back in the day, there were just clubs with bars. This had a bar. It was very small. It was in a basement, but they marked your hands, and you could just
5: got the black X.
4: Big X. So
5: the
4: you,
5: big black
4: you,
5: X.
4: Yeah, and we're going to play a little Government Issue, so that's going to come up, too. Did you hang in the clubs in New York?
5: I grew up outside of New York and spent a lot of time in, you know, seedy clubs.
4: Okay.
5: I did a little bit of CBGBing in my youth. I was mostly in the more like the bohemian end of town,
4: okay.
5: like the Village Gate and that kind of thing.
4: Bitter End.
5: Bitter End, yeah. Bitter End wouldn't let you in, actually. Bitter
4: oh, really?
5: End was, yeah, yeah. The Bitter End, you had to be 21.
4: Oh, there's a Chameleon? Did you, Chameleon Bar over on the east side?
5: I was like, you know, the place now that is the, I can't remember the name of anything. Maxwell's, I went to Maxwell's
4: okay.
5: in Hoboken.
4: Sure, sure.
5: Yeah, Knitting Factory.
4: Okay.
5: Yeah.
4: Okay.
5: Like a couple of weeks ago, I was in New York and I went to Le Poisson Rouge.
4: Oh, I love Le Poisson.
5: And I was like, I didn't know what that was. And I walked into it. I was like, oh, it's just the Village Gate.
4: Yeah.
5: It's just they just renamed it. It went out of business and it got renamed.
4: It got a fancy French name.
5: Yeah. Instead. Le Poisson Rouge.
4: So, I mean, I guess, you know, these are parallels. I think we're roughly the same age and doing kind of the same things, just in different places. So you'll recognize this music. If you out there, listeners, are not familiar with this, you're going to have fun. This is going to be fun. I'm going to have to work really hard, though, because the songs are like...
5: They're short. They're short. A lot of them are short and loud. Short and loud.
4: Short and loud. And we're going to actually start with a bunch of short and loud ones. We're going to kick off with Teen Idols. And Teen Idols is the very first band that Ian MacKaye formed.
5: They're like, it's like proto Minor Threat.
4: Yeah, they are proto Minor Threat. And apparently, I read a story that they toured and they made a total of $600 after the year. And they had recorded their music with a guy named Don Zantara, who is in Arlington, and he had this 4-track recorder in a basement. And then they really started Discord to press
5: the record. Yeah.
4: So we're going to start there, and then we're going to go further, and then we'll come back and talk to you in a little while. So this is Amy's Winehouse on WRFI, and here is Teen Idols.
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I'm taking a walk on the yellow brick road. I only walk where the bricks are made of gold. My mind and body, they're the only things that I've sold.

0: Hey, you are listening to WRFI Community Radio from the heart of the Finger Lakes. This is Amy. This is Amy's Winehouse, and I'm here with Peter B.
1: Hello there.
0: And we are having fun drumming with pens on the
1: There's
0: desk
1: a lot of
0: here.
1: Pen drumming.
0: There's
1: yeah.
0: a lot of energy. We are doing kind of DC Discord labels 930 Club mashup here. And that last song was Vision by Autoclave that came out on a retrospective from 1997, but it was recorded
1: I think it's like 91 or something,
0: yeah.
1: 1991. They were very short-lived. It's Mary Timoney,
0: yeah.
1: who went on to be in like Wild Flag and XX, and she put out a whole bunch of her solo records. She like worked with like Slater Kinney and stuff,
0: yeah.
1: and Christina Bellotte.
0: Yes.
1: I don't know if
0: don't
1: that's
0: know
1: how you
0: Belote
1: pronounce
0: Bellotte.
1: Bellotte, you know, I don't know how to pronounce her last name. Bellotte, who was in Slant Six,
0: right.
1: after this, and Autoclave, they were from DC, like Mary and Christina were both from DC. They had two buddies, but there's not much information on their two buddies who were in the band. I apologize, two buddies who were also in Autoclave. Do you have their names?
0: Yes, it is. Hold on, it is Nikki Chapman and Melissa Burkhoff. Melissa was the drummer, and guitarist was Nikki Chapman.
1: Okay, all right.
0: So yeah.
1: And they had like a two EPs or something and a single that they put out on Discord. And then they broke up. But I think the main reason they broke up, I think Mary went to college in Boston.
0: Yeah.
1: Yeah. And that's
0: and then formed
1: Helium. That's where she
0: right?
1: became Helium.
0: Yeah.
1: She was very much on like the riding wave of like Liz Phair 1994.
0: Yes.
1: You know, like she was like a young pretty lady with a guitar who looked good in videos playing weird indie rock with excellent
0: sort of
1: guitar.
0: Very, very alt. Yeah. It
1: yeah.
0: became the alt girl and scene.
1: Yeah.
0: yeah.
1: Like it was very, yeah. very that. And but she got a lot of like MTV airplay.
0: Yeah.
1: Yeah.
0: And before that, we rolled through a whole bunch of songs here. We had Familiar, that was Government Issue. That's off the Joyride album from 1984, another seminal DC band, you know, hardcore punk band from Washington. They were active from 80 to 89, and John Stab was the vocalist.
1: Oh, John Stab, yeah.
0: Yeah, and yeah. he's the only guy that was really consistent through all, and then unfortunately he passed away in 2016. Before that, Cashing In, Minor Threat.
1: Minor Threat.
0: That's off of the Out of Step album from 1983. That was probably the first like album that exposed me to this. It was my high school boyfriend's older brother would take us.
1: Those people are always very helpful
0: really,
1: to have
0: really
1: around.
0: They're really important. And yeah. they were one of the first bands that I saw and went, oh, wow, cool. Okay, I get it. I have a bunch of Ian MacKaye music throughout this set today, so in different forms. And then at the very top of the set, the Teen Idols, that was Deadhead. Listen to those lyrics, folks. I'm very sorry to all Ithacans.
1: It was a very
0: Ithaca love,
1: song.
0: Love Grateful Dead because
1: okay.
0: they didn't. So go back and check out the lyrics. We're gonna jump back into the music. I'm going to give a very quick weather update. Looking at the weather, it's kind of nice out today.
1: It's warm.
0: Yeah, it's about 80. I think they're good. They said the high was going to be tonight's going to be 58. Tomorrow, Wednesday, another good sunny day, mainly in the 80s. Low in the evening around 60, and then Thursday looks like we're going to get some showers. And Friday and Saturday, temperatures cooling off a little bit. So that's kind of the weather sitch. All right, we're going to jump into the music. And this next one I'm going to play because Peter asked for me to play.
1: Oh, I'm excited for this one. I've never heard these guys.
0: This is Scream. And this is a very, very young Dave Grohl on the drums. So it's a short, fast one. So prick up your ears, folks. Here is Scream.

0: All right. We are here at WRFI. This is Amy. I'm with Peter B.
1: Hello.
0: From Burning Airlines.
1: Burning. I say things like that all the time.
0: You know, like it's stumble. Yeah. And I am doing a show that is really kind of DC-based, Discord labels-based. And that last song that you heard is called Little Metal Teeth. It's a live version, and it's by a band called Tiny Desk Unit. And that might sound familiar to you if you listen to NPR at all. You know there's a show called Tiny Desk, and it was started by a guy named Bob Boylan, who is in this band.
1: And that just blew my mind.
0: Yes.
1: I had no idea he was like a DC, like, punk weirdo.
0: Kind of a punk weirdo from the DC area. Yeah. He was with the woman who's singing is Susan Mumford. And believe it or not, in a nod to the 930 Club, this was the very first this show of the 930 Club.
1: Oh.
0: They opened, I believe, I want to say for Per Upu or Fleshtones. I'd have to go back and look. But really, this was 1980. They had literally opened their door.
1: They were just open.
0: Yeah. This is, and this album is great. It's essentially all live from the 930 Club. So if you're a 930 fan, you might have been there in 1980 and saw them play. Before that, we had, what did we do? We had Are You Human? That's Slant 6.
1: Slant 6, Christina Bilote.
0: Yeah, after Autoclave.
1: Ex of Autoclave, yeah.
0: They went their separate ways, and Slant 6 was on the Discord label. This is actually off of a really great compilation. If you like or you want to kind of dive into Discord, go to this album. It's called 20 Years of Discord, rare and unreleased. It's from 2002. The Discord label is still around,
1: 40-something years. When did they start? 82?
0: It's like 80, 81. Yeah. And so is the 930 Club, though in a different location.
1: Yeah.
0: So, and at the very top of the set, that was, yes, Scream. A song called GLC with Dave Grohl, who was 17
1: at
0: the time.
1: He was a very young Dave Grohl
0: very,
1: at the time.
0: Very young.
1: Yeah.
0: And, you know, also had to get X's on his hand in order to play.
1: To go play in the club, yeah.
0: And, I don't know, Peter and I were talking about it. Very, kind of, it's metal, friends. It's
1: it is.
0: On
1: it,
0: the
1: it,
0: edge,
1: it's kind
0: right?
1: of like, it kind of sounded to me like the Dead Kennedys doing a Slayer cover.
0: Yeah.
1: Yeah.
0: Yeah. So, okay, guess where we are? We're at the middle of the show.
1: And I want to point out every week I listen to this show, and this is my favorite part of the show.
0: The drink.
1: Sip and song. I really enjoy the sip.
0: Oh, cheers. I'm so glad.
1: And I make them regularly.
0: Yes. Yeah. Thank you. If you're out there, please, you know, these recipes are on my Instagram, Amy's Winehouse, A-M-I-E-S Winehouse. You can check them out after the show. All right. So, drink and song. So we're in D.C., and I'm going with a really simple drink, which is actually the D.C. cocktail. It's known as the official cocktail of D.C., and it's called the Gin Ricky. And it's really easy. You might have heard of Rickies before. Really, they're just some form of alcohol with soda and usually lime juice.
1: Yeah.
0: And that's really it. They're usually in a highball. There's very little sugar or simple added to them. And they're meant to be really refreshing. And so summertime in the D.C. was a swampy place.
1: It's muggy.
0: Yeah,
1: it's
0: muggy.
1: A muggy place.
0: And this drink actually was developed by a bartender in the 1880s. So it's a really old drink. So Rickies are pretty common. And this one is just literally simple. It is add crushed ice to highball, add 2 ounces of your favorite gin. You can use any gin you want. I like a London Dry, Ford, Tanqueray, Bombay, any of those. Half of an ounce of fresh lime juice. Please use fresh lime juice and top it with club soda and garnish with lime wheels, mint, or whatever.
1: That sounds absolutely delightful.
0: Super easy. The irony is, you know, Ian MacKaye and this punk development that was happening in the D.C. area was a teetotaling sitch.
1: If you will.
0: You want to talk about straight edge?
1: So Ian accidentally created an entire subculture, and he doesn't take any responsibility for this. He doesn't take credit for this.
0: Correct.
1: It kind of annoys him. But he you know, wrote a song called Straight Edge, and it was about, you know, like being a kid going to a club and not drinking or smoking or doing drugs to avoid things falling apart. right? And then because he had friends who like overdosed and had drug problems and stuff, so he decided that he was going to sing songs about not doing drugs and not smoking and not drinking, and somehow this sort of turned into an entire subculture, right? That got way out of bounds at that point. When I was a high school kid, I too drew a black X on the back of my hand, which was your straight edge sign, and didn't smoke and didn't drink and didn't do drugs. I was mostly not smoking, drinking, and doing drugs in the name of sticking it to the man,
0: right?
1: One way or the other. Yep. And I think it benefited me to not be drunk in high school because, I was enough of a slacker when I wasn't drunk at the time, when I wasn't, wasn't doing drugs. And as a quick aside,
0: okay.
1: So the straight edge sort of took off past punk rock and became this sort of weird fundamentalist cult.
0: I actually didn't know that.
1: It kind of got picked up by weird fundamentalist, like militantly anti-drug, militantly anti-alcohol, and they kind of ended up mixing up with like right-wing causes, right? And so about two decades ago in my day job, where I'm a high school teacher, we had an ill-advised battle of the bands at high school,
0: okay,
1: of which I was in charge.
0: Okay.
1: Which this was a terrible idea. And one of the bands that showed up to this event in the high school gymnasium was like a hardcore right-wing anti-abortion like thrash band.
0: Okay.
1: They were straight edge, and they had an army of straight edge kids with matching pinnies and X's on the back of their hands and stuff. And we were concerned about this turning weird, and it turned weird.
0: Uh-huh.
1: And kids were like, they were playing, and this band of kids in pinnies were doing like matching like mosh moves and stuff, and their little outfits with numbers on the back. It was really weird. And kids started yelling at each other about abortion in the middle of a rock show. And I was like one of the grown-ups, and I was like, all right, I'm going to intercede here. Things started getting weird. And I got a kid out of the gym, and he just started yelling at me. And he was like, you don't understand, man. We're straight edge hardcore. You don't understand. And I was like, no, I do.
0: I do understand.
1: I do exactly understand. He's like, no, we're straight edge. You can't understand us. And I was like, I grew up listening to Ian MacKaye and Minor Threat and drawing an X on the back of my hand.
0: Exactly.
1: And the kid looked at me kind of blankly and was like, who's that?
0: Right.
1: And scene.
0: So it just goes to show you things get co-opted,
1: things
0: right?
1: Spiral out of control.
0: Yeah. These kinds of, subcultures can get,
1: and if you ask,
0: resuscitated into things we don't intend them to.
1: If you ask Ian MacKaye about this, he's like, yeah, I didn't intend for any of this. I just didn't want to smoke and drink. And now it's all a thing. And I don't want to have anything to do with that.
0: Right.
1: Yeah.
0: Yeah. Well, I'm happy that you didn't smoke and drink. Obviously, I do a show called Amy's Wine House, and I serve it up. But here we go. We're gonna hit some more music, and I think the song I'm gonna pair our Gin Ricky with is a little bit later in the Discord years. It's from a band called Burning Airlines.
1: I picked
0: this, Peter, because of the name of your show.
1: Yep.
0: This band also named their band after the Eno song.
1: The Brian Eno song, of which.
0: So we're gonna serve it up with Surgeon's House from Burning Airlines on WRFI.

Paranoia warped into a gravity which spread a smothering blanket, an evolutionary launch pad. Vision was tested on blank sky, and a voice said,

shekels and the burden was distributed. The law would return as inflated skins while music initiated architecture. Animals living through a velocity of fear began to modify their behavior to comply with human observation, thus dropping the keystone into the eggshell honeycomb of anthrocentric history sense. As for the plants, they had been with the music. Science procured a steepled shell dressed for immortality, hollow to hold the music. Emotion repelled all opinion and refused to consider its origin. Apples happen, bringing acids and enzymes. The spinning recorder disguised as an endless bouquet. Things became erotic at the drop of a hat. A tyrant placed an apple on a table and lorded over it.

for fuel and money, and everybody was writing them. The planets turned inside out to expose their freight. No charges were pressed because all involved agreed that they could die. These are secrets the world sung to me, truer than the truth.

trample their own cities and each other. They developed external organs like guns and television sets. They believed that they owned things. One mind in a generation will hear the eternal broadcast, the voice saying, "Let me tell you about the time that something occurred." That mind's body will be strapped down, and that body's mind will be subject to testing or electric currents ripple through the brain. But the music pervades. It was music that gave the shove, and resolved in music we shall breathe. It was children that crafted a parent.

0: 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All right, what do we have there? Well, I had to play Fugazi.
1: Fugazi, of course.
0: So Fugazi, another Ian MacKay band, and really the band that kind of propelled this kind of movement into, you know, alt rock. I love Fugazi and I love this album. This was Repeater and three songs. And I can't remember what year it was. Let's see. It was
1: 91-ish?
0: 89. Okay. So kind of right on the right on the border there in terms of the 90s. And before that, we heard, and that song was Joe Number One. That's an instrumental off that album. I just like the instrumentals there, so you can really hear the instruments, particularly the bass and guitar. Before that, Creation Story. This is Lungfish. That song is telling the story of music through the time.
1: Through time, all
0: through
1: the time.
0: Through time, very nerdy. Love that song. Yeah. It's off of an album called Rainbows from Adams from 1993. And at the very top of the set, the song that we paired with the Gin Ricky is the Burning Airlines song, The Surgeon's House, another kind of post-punk band from the D.C. area. They actually are from late 90s to early 2002.
1: And Jay Robbins, yeah, who was like Burning Airlines guy, played at the Hangar Theater
0: recently.
1: He opened for Bob Mould.
0: Oh.
1: And he was doing kind of like a solo punk funk folk thing. He was kind of like Billy Bragging it out there.
0: Yeah, he's doing his own kind of storytelling.
1: Yeah, he was fun.
0: Actually, it was interesting. They ended up breaking up pretty abruptly in 2002. They got heat because in 2001, when 9/11 happened, their band was called Burning Airlines,
1: oh, yeah,
0: and a lot of times people wouldn't play them. Anyway, a thing. All right, we're closing in on the end of the show, the last little bits of the show, and I'm trying to make some decisions about what I'm going to play for you. I think I'm going to play some more music that Ian MacKay was involved in, and one of them was this very brief band called Egg Hunt, and it was just two songs that he released. And to me, this is sort of an anthem for me. I graduated high school in 1986, so when the song came out, and I love this tune, so we're going to play it right now.
1: Is this the band with the Ministry guys?
0: Uh-huh.
1: Okay.
0: Yeah. All right, you ready?
1: Yeah.

0: All right, you're listening to Amy. This is Amy's Wine House. I've got Peter B here with me.
1: And, hello there.
0: And we're kind of winding down. I want to get a couple more songs in. That was Egg Hunt, Me and You from 1986. This was a single of that song. And I want to thank Don, for calling in and saying that he's enjoying the show. I really appreciate when people listen and tune in. Thank you, Don, out in Watkins Glen. Thanks. All right, so I've got a couple more songs. I think I can fit maybe one-ish, maybe two. This next song is actually in Mackay's kind of latest music. He did some work right around COVID. And this is a band called Koriki, and he's in it. And it kind of harkens back to some old stuff, but very melodic, but right out of the 2020s. So still going strong. And then I'm going to see what I can swing. You know, punk has lots of short, delicious gems.
1: A lot of short things.
0: I'm going to throw in something right at the end. I want to thank you all for listening. Thank you for joining me, Peter.
1: Thank you. This is a lot of fun.
0: My sidekick.
1: I'm gonna go home today and make a gin Ricky.
0: Yeah, make some gin Rickies.
1: Hear that, Caitlin? Gin Rickies.
0: Or not gin if you go the straight edge way.
1: No, I do not anymore.
0: All right. So here we go. Here is Clean Kill by Koriki with Ian Mackay.

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1: From Feature Story News in Washington, I'm Jagruti Dave. U.S. President Donald Trump has signed an executive order reducing the number of recommended childhood vaccines from 18 to 11. It's a move backed by Health Secretary Robert F. Kennedy Jr., but one the Centers for Disease Control and Prevention says is not supported by scientific evidence. James Goodison reports from Washington.
2: It effectively calls for fewer childhood vaccines. It also recommends splitting up a variety of vaccines that children would be expected to get, including most notably the MMR shots. That's for measles, mumps and rubella. Normally they're given all in one, but the Trump administration now recommending instead that it's done separately. And then alongside that as well, also trying to tell schools to reduce the number of vaccines they require children to have in order for them to attend. So it's a pretty sweeping measure.
1: A former US Marine is returning to the United States after Russia agreed to free him from detention. US President Donald Trump said Robert Gilman's release was very much on humanitarian grounds and happened after he spoke to his Russian counterpart Vladimir Putin. Gilman was held in Russia for more than 4 years following an incident on a train to Moscow. Nick Harper reports from Washington.
3: President Donald Trump said that the release had taken place after he spoke to the Russian President Vladimir Putin. He said that Russia had agreed to release Robert Gilman. He also said that it was very much on a humanitarian basis. Reports are that Robert Gilman is very ill and has been unable to properly eat or communicate. He was arrested more than 4 years ago for allegedly beating a police officer, that taking place while he was reportedly drunk on a train to Moscow.
1: Congolese health officials are dramatically widening their search for undetected Ebola infections, a move they say will push the already alarming case count higher in the weeks ahead. The World Health Organization's Emergency Committee is due to meet next Monday to assess the crisis, which involves a rare strain for which there is currently no vaccine. From Kinshasa, Chris Ochamringa reports.
4: They're saying this is now the fastest spreading Ebola outbreak on record. It's only second to the West African one of 2014, where 11,000 people were killed. And you know, the DRC had another outbreak in 2018, where 2,300 people were killed in 2 years. It ended in 2020. But this one was just declared on May 15th, and we're already seeing more than 20,000 people dead. So there's a lot of concern.
1: From bureaus worldwide, this is FSN.

contributing to the delinquency of minors.

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All right, that was Earth Girl Helen Brown singing Earth Elevator. I'm Heather. This is the warm-up. It's Happy Tuesday. Tonight I'm going to be playing songs from Goner Records and also In the Red. That was off of In the Red. That had Ty Siegel with backing vocals, interestingly enough. Let's see. The next thing I'm going to play is John Wesley Coleman III. It's a song called Flower in the Dark. We've been listening to our record collection from like A to Z, and we're in the C's. This came up this week, and it was really pretty. So I hope you like it.

All right, that was Raining Sound. The song was called What Can I Do off of Live at Goner Records. Before that, the OC's Toe Cutter off of Floating Coffin. This album I really like. It's Country Teasers, Golden. Well, the song was Golden Apples, Destroy All Human Life. All of their songs, all of their albums have kind of scary names. But and then we started that set off with Black Lips, a song called Dirty Hands, and off of the album Let It Bloom. Today I'm doing all physical media, which is hard for me. Not all physical media, but almost all records. So thank you to Casey for loaning me your records all the time. Yeah, I hope I found some good stuff for you to listen to. Next up, I've got Harlan T. Bobo, Too Much to Love off of, the song is called Left Your Door Unlocked. I really like this guy. I just listened to him for the first time today, and I think I'm going to go out and get something of his. All right, enjoy it.

All right, that was 100 Flowers, Let's Not, off of the album Drawing Fire. This is a beautiful record. It's like cardboard and green and black printed, and it's the prettiest clear vinyl. Before that, we listened to Bad Man, The Oblivions. The Oblivions, one of the lead people actually started Goner Records. I can't remember his name right now, but I'll get back to you on that one. Before that, the song was Memory Lane by the Eddy Current Suppression Ring off of Primary Colors. That is like a really beautiful blue vinyl album. And let's see, we listened to The King Kong and Barbecue Show, Love You So, off of the sing. It's a single called Love You So. And then we started that set off with Time, which is Ty Siegel and White Fence. I hope you're enjoying this Goner Records in the Red record show. Next up, we have something a little bit more feminine. This is The Knots, and this song is called Reactor.

All right. That was The Hunches, not invented, not invited, sorry, off of Exit Dreams. And before that, They Found Me on the Back of the Galaxy by The Intelligent. And we started that set off with Reactor by The Knots. I'm Heather, and this is the warm-up. I'll be back in a couple of Tuesdays. 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

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We are community radio from the heart of the Finger Lakes. I'm going to close out on with the Cheater Slicks, Hold On to Your Soul, and if I have time, This Girl Taught Me a Dance by The Strange Boys. Have a great week.

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1: Measles is a highly contagious virus and a serious disease, but is preventable through vaccination. Protection from measles is especially important for young children and for people who are immunocompromised. Being unvaccinated increases the risk of severe complications, hospitalization, and even death. Vaccination rates in Tompkins County are below the recommended levels to achieve herd immunity, making young children more susceptible. Learn more at tompkinscountyny.gov/health/immunizations. 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

Some Indian hip-hop for you on Monsoon Radio on WRFI Community Radio from the heart of the Finger Lakes. I'm Daniel Bastard, DJ every other Tuesday night for a Subcontinental Music Spectacular. And we started off today with two tracks from Pune in Maharashtra in western India. Mumbai is the capital of Maharashtra. Pune is the second biggest city up in the hills. And that was just Young DSA with Yetta Young from 2024. And before that, another artist from Pune, Richviz, did his single Teyi, T-E-Y-I, that just came out earlier this year. I don't know why the algorithm gave me this, like, music of Pune last week, but it was amazing, and I needed to share it with you. I've been off the air outside of Ithaca for much of July. I'm happy to be back here. I have some new music for you, new to me, new on the air, and more. We got some Qawwali from Pakistan. We have some Malaysian jazz for you later on, some interesting British fusions. But next, going to a re-release that just came out again on LP from Charanjit Singh, who played on a lot of Bollywood films in the 60s and 70s with Artie Burman and Bobby Lahiri and others. And in 1982, he discovered synthesizers and released a record called 10 Ragas to a Disco Beat. It was just re-released this summer and is a double LP. It's got 10 ragas, each of them almost exactly 5 minutes each. And I got some of that for you. We're going to start with Raga Madhuvanti from Charanjit Singh, bringing you some ragas to a disco beat.

from his 2015 album Dystopian Dream. That was Nitinsani with Tara Kial. That song featured Arif Dervish and Ashvin Srinivasan on vocals. That's from 2015, but the tracks you heard before Nitinsani were from 1982, 44 years ago, from her wonderful album Punjabi Disco. It was Doha Ni Doha from Mohinder Kaur Bhamra. That was recorded in 1982, but was just re-released on the Naya Beat record label last year. That track, Doha Ni Doha, did not appear on the original album. It was bonus cut when they were working on the remasters they found. And Mohinder Kaur Bhamra does the vocals on that, and her son, Kuljeet Bhamra, performs on the Roland SH-1000 and RS-09 synthesizers, Fender Rhodes piano, and Syndrome. And the other son, Ambal Bhamra, is working the Roland CR-8000 CompuRhythm drum machine, which they were based in Birmingham in the UK. Well, also in 1982 in Mumbai, India, Charanjit Singh was figuring out what to do with some Roland equipment that he picked up in Singapore. And he had the Roland TR-808 drum machine, as well as the TR-303. And he was playing with them after playing many years in doing film soundtracks, playing guitar and piano and all sorts of instruments. He released his album, 10 Ragas to a Disco Beat, in 1982. And right before, the most recent one was Raga Kalavati, and we began the set with Raga Madhuvanti. Each of those roughly 5-minute tracks of different ragas done on Roland synthesizers in 1982 that was just re-released this summer from Light in the Attic Records, so it's now physically available in the U.S. and elsewhere. It is 7:30 in the p.m. I'm Daniel Bass. 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DJ Law will be on with the Digital Binary at 9 o'clock. I'm happy to be back in at the radio station after being away from Ithaca for much of July. Next, have some new music from Aruj Aftab, the Pakistani-American Grammy Award-winning singer, is just amazing. She did a collaboration with the electronic music producer Bonobo, and this is her beautiful sounds. 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

0: unfamiliar, working multiple jobs day and night to give me the chances that were taken from them. The hope and aspiration for a better tomorrow that all parents have for their children. The dreams of a safe and secure life. Britain welcomed my parents with open arms so they could rebuild their lives and flourish. And it was the East End that they first chose to call their home. This is the London I know and love. Mum and Dad, thank you for everything. Your endurance, your will to succeed. You are part of the success story of Britain.
1: From London, that was Uma by the 52s from their album The Herndon Project, which came out in May of this year. That is the 52s, not the B52s, it's not the A52s, just the 52s, named after the apartment on 52 Hendon Street, where the family of the leader of the band came as refugees from Sri Lanka. That says, she says in that track, Uma, that she's the daughter of Sri Lankan Tamil refugees, and performed some music. I don't know if they are familiar with the B-52s, but they're the London 52s, and I have it for you here on Monsoon Radio on WRFI. Before the 52s was some new music from Akusmi and Sarati Korwar. The song was Rain Dance from the album Terra Incognita, which came out in July. Akusmi is the French artist Pascal Bidot, and Sarati Korwar plays tabla and percussion on that track, Rain Dance, as well as a few others on that album. It's 8 minutes of groovy sounds, and we began with the mellifluous voice of Aruj Aftab working with Bonobo, the British producer, Namda DJ of Simon Green. His new album, Distance in Static, came out on the Ninja Tune label in July and features that song Fire on the Water with vocals from the Pakistani-American singer Aruj Aftab. I'm Daniel Bass, your host for Monsoon Radio, every other Tuesday night here on WRFI. And I want to let you know that on Sunday, August 23rd, you can join WRFI's Michael Rhines at Cinemopolis for the launch of 100 Years, a new podcast highlighting the experience and transformation of imprisoned and formerly imprisoned New Yorkers. 100 years, an entire century. Collectively, this is the time Michael Rhines, Robert Julian, Demetrius Molina, and Efren Diaz spent inside the New York prison system. But this past does not define their future. Today, they are rewriting the script. They are proof that true transformation is possible through the power of honest dialogue, healing, and dedicated transition back into the community. They are building bridges where walls used to be, because real justice isn't about time served, it's about lives restored. That's the 100 Years podcast launch at Cinemopolis, 2:30 p.m. on Sunday, August 23rd. And I now have for you another track from the 52's album, The Hendon Project. This is Manavia on WRFI.

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